Like Bach's famous wife Anna Magdalena, Jane Pickering is known by her musical scrapbook. Far less is known about Pickering, though, other than a marvelous treasury of lute tunes have survived to the present day, thanks to her diligent collecting. The lute book dates to about 1616, and the melodies Jane enjoyed were classics in her day, from the Tudor and Jacobean periods. This one is Uptale Sol, brought to us by lutenist Paul Audet. Given the sea of gifted violinists, it was no small matter that Johann Georg Bissendel was considered the leading violinist of his generation. He was eventually recruited to head the Dresden Hofkapelle, a music establishment Johann Sebastian Bach wished to join. While in Weimar, Bissendel met Bach, who handed him music by Telemann. And in Leipzig, Telemann met Bissendel himself, thus commencing a lifelong friendship. Like Bach, Telemann wrote music for Bissendel. The concerto suite TWV 51F4 is one of three unique hybrids between a concerto and a suite. The concerto suite in F was designed to showcase not only Bissendel's playing, but the top-notch quality of the Dresden Orchestra. The suite leads in with a mini concerto, which is followed by movements of the suite. A true pageant in music, here now our violinist Eduard Malkus and the Kapelle Akademik of Vienna under Kurt Redl with a concerto suite TWV 51F4 of Georg Philipp Telemann.

in the eyes of posterity, Georg Philipp Telemann has suffered in comparison with his close contemporaries, the likes of Handel and Bach, but he was a fine composer, held in very high esteem by both those men, and works like this one show Telemann at the top of his game. The Concerto Suite TWV-51F4, a hybrid between a concerto and a suite, was written for Dresden violinist Johann Georg Bissendel and dates to about 1750. Violinist Edward Melkus performing with the Kapelle Akademik of Vienna, directed by Kurt Rödl. This is Classical Drive on 98.7 DZFE, The Master's Touch. I'm David. In a moment of pause in the music for today's reflection, David Kaywood writes, "The book of Proverbs is about wisdom. Throughout the book, the author of Proverbs contrasts wisdom and folly through character types. One such character type is the ant, who is viewed positively and is a model for productivity. What can you learn from the ant? The ant is mentioned a few times in Proverbs, most notably in Proverbs 6:6-8. Go to the ant, O sluggard, consider her ways and be wise. Without having any chief, officer, or ruler, she prepares her bread in summer and gathers her food in harvest." The author is contrasting the ways of the sluggard with the ant and is pleading with the slothful person to consider the ways of the ant and change. If you want to learn from the ant, here are a few takeaways to consider. First, the ant lives a life worth imitating. If the ant is the one who the sluggard should examine, that means the ant is living a life worthy of modeling. Are you? There is great power in a good example. You may not be the most attractive, the most talented, or the most successful, but you'll do a great amount of good to more people than you realize if you consistently set a good godly example. Second, the ant takes initiative. This is probably the biggest lesson we learn from the ant, the value of taking initiative. The ant takes initiative and gathers his food in the summer without having any leadership over him. No rules, accountability, check-ins, or job descriptions are required. In his excellent commentary on Proverbs, Bruce Waltke says, "Rather than having external leaders who both organize the work with regard to its nature and its timing and see it through to completion, the ant possesses a God-given wisdom to work, and just as significantly, to order it wisely. As it's been said by others, there's a big difference between school and the real world. School is about obliging the syllabus. The real world is about results. The syllabus will give you step-by-step instructions on how to succeed, but the real world does not. Although there are many aspects of life out of your control, one thing you can control is often how you take initiative. Stated differently, being productive is about being proactive. Consistent procrastination across all walks of life is a sign of emotional immaturity. The ant does not work ahead to get ahead so much as he works ahead to survive. Taking initiative is a necessity for survival. You have to learn how to get stuff done when you have no guidance or leadership. You must be able to self-lead and self-manage. This is one of the keys to a productive life. Third, the ant does not avoid earthly responsibility. How long will you lie there, O sluggard? When will you arise from your sleep? A little sleep, a little slumber, a little folding of the hands to rest, and poverty will come upon you like a robber, and want like an armed man. Proverbs 6:9-11. Sleep is required for healthy living. No productivity advice worth anything will tell you to purposely and constantly avoid sleep in the name of being productive. If you need 9 hours of sleep, get it. What is condemned here is not getting the sleep your body requires, but a lifestyle that seeks escape as a means to avoid earthly responsibility.
Sometimes productivity books make it seem like productivity is glamorous, while at times productivity is fulfilling. In truth, being a productive person often means you have to work when you don't feel like it, get up early when you'd rather be sleeping, and do the most difficult things first. You cannot avoid responsibility and be productive. Fourth, the ant plans for the future. Here are some more verses on the ant in Proverbs. Four things on earth are small, but they are exceedingly wise. The ants are a people not strong, yet they provide their food in the summer. Proverbs 30:24-25. Planning is commended throughout Proverbs. Your plans may not go how you want them to, and you may alter them as you go, but you should plan nevertheless. The ant provides his winter food in the summer. In other words, he plans and then acts by working ahead. It's a sign of emotional maturity when you can work with diligence on a project today that's not due until 6 months from now. Christians who think that all planning is unspiritual and is the opposite of being spirit-led are sadly mistaken. Didn't you think you could learn so much from an ant, eh? Well, you can. From the ant, we learn to live a life worth modeling. Take initiative, don't avoid responsibility, and plan for the future. Does this guarantee success? No, but it puts you in a better position than the sluggard. David Kaywood for Gospel Relevance.

That was a Mozart pastiche, assembled from various movements of Divertimento for two basset horns and bassoon. Mozart fell in love with a basset horn after using it in his opera, The Abduction from the Seraglio. The combination of basset horns and bassoon, though, was rare among domestic music makers, and the music sold poorly. It was later arranged for the more accessible trio of flute, violin, and cello. We heard Mozart's Trio No. 3 in F, performed by flutist Jean-Pierre Rampal, violinist Isaac Stern, and cellist Mstislav Rostropovich. The Sonata No. 38 in F of Joseph Haydn is among a series of sonatas that were passed around in manuscript and were only published at a later date in the 1770s. The sonatas that appear this time display Haydn's concern with classical coherence and formal design, as this tightly woven and delightful sonata demonstrates. Pianist Jörn Jandonau with the Sonata in F, Hoboken 16, No. 23.

0: pianist Jörne Jandó bringing us the Sonata number 38 in F, Hoboken 16, number 23 of Joseph Haydn. 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

Like his more famous contemporary, Fernando Sor, Antoine Duloyer transitioned to music from a failed military career and found a niche in St. Petersburg. Style-wise, though, Loyer's music offers a more exciting listen than Sor's more mellow creations. Let's now listen to Loyer's duo Concertan in C, Opus 31, No. 2, brought to us here by Matteo Mella and Lorenzo Micheli.

dual guitar music by the French guitarist and composer Antoine Deloyer, the dual concertant in C major, Opus 31, No. 2, performed by guitarists Matteo Mella and Lorenzo Micheli. In Claudio Monteverdi's eighth book of madrigals, there is an affecting lamento, a ravishing demonstration of the art of the ostinato, or repeating bass. A nymph pleads with Amor to send back her lover, singing in time of the soul's affection, for moving results. This is the Lamento della Ninfa of 1638. Our performers are soprano Rosanna Bertini, tenors Sandro Naglia and Giuseppe Maletto, bass Daniel Karnovich, with a concerto italiano under Rinaldo Alessandrini.

0: The Lamento de la Ninfa is from Monteverdi's Eighth Book of Madrigals of 1638, and the composer indicated that the lamento should be performed in the theatrical style. Performers have interpreted this beautiful music in a variety of ways, and performance time can vary by as much as 2 minutes. Rinaldo Alessandrini takes it on the brisker side of the spectrum, opting to preserve the expressive immediacy of the text. He led Concerto Italiano with soloists soprano Rosanna Bertini, tenors Sandro Naglia and Giuseppe Maletto, and bass Daniel Karnovich. I'm David, and this is Classical Drive on 98.7 DZFE, The Master's Touch. Before our last break, here's an announcement. Pianist Jed Calamyong presents Grateful Harmony, a Thanksgiving recital encore performance with Professor Agot Espino as collaborating artist. The program features Grieg's Piano Concerto in a two-piano reduction, plus music from Beethoven's Pathetique Sonata, interwoven with scripture reflections. The recital takes place on August 16, 3 p.m., at the Jubilee Center Auditorium, 118 4th Street, New Manila, Quezon City. For inquiries, please contact Jonathan Beltran at 0917-531-4212.
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2: An extreme optimist jumped from the top of a skyscraper. As he sailed past the balconies on his way down, he told the astonished onlookers, "Everything's okay so far." Well, that optimist gives us a humorous picture of what's actually the tragic way many people think about life. They live in a world of blind optimism because of an extremely short-term focus in life. They're enjoying the swift lifestyle, but not considering the imminent crash that lies just a few seconds ahead. As you consider how you'll spend your time today, be sure to factor in the eternal consequences of what you choose to do. Compared to eternity, this life is simply a flash of time, followed by the certainty of death and the reality of life after death. When our plans only focus on the trip down, we miss what should be our obvious frame of reference, and we make decisions we may regret for all eternity. Remember, preparing for what happens after the crash redeems the time.
1: Redeeming the time from LifeChangingSeminars.com.
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0: The effervescent music of Spanish cleric Antonio Soler is next. Soler must have studied under Domenico Scarlatti. Their styles are so similar. The Spaniard wrote a set of double keyboard concertos for the entertainment of the very serene Infante Don Gabriel de Borbon. To quote the composer, here are pianists Anthony Goldstone and Caroline Clemo performing the concerto No. 3 in G for two pianos. The music was originally for two organs.

pianists Anthony Goldstone and Caroline Clemo performing the Concerto No. 3 in G of Antonio Soler, one of a set of concertos for two keyboards. Among the distinguished musical entourage at the Potsdam court of Frederick the Great were members of the illustrious Benda dynasty of musicians. Eugen Antonin Benda became a violinist with the court orchestra. From there, he traveled to Italy and Goethe, where he became known for his melodramas, much admired by Mozart. We'll hear his Sinfonia No. 2 in G, to be performed here by the proud chamber orchestra led by Christian Benda.

0: Christian Bandar leading the Prague Chamber Orchestra in music by one of his accomplished forefathers, Jiří Antonín Benda. That was the Sinfonia No. 2 in G. And that's all for today on DZFE's Classical Drive, a showcase of music with its heart in the 17th and 18th centuries, works in Baroque and classical style. 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Once again, this is David, with Tiffany, the writer of this program, thanking you for listening. Good day, and have a restorative weekend ahead.
1: It's easy for someone to say, you should be a blessing to other people. But what if we're too busy or we just don't have anything to bless other people with? Really? Then what? Hi, I'm Bernie Diamond, and welcome again to the program today as we take another look at the blessings of God from a different perspective. Hey, listen, when we talk about God's blessing, what we discover is that it's a two-sided transaction. Jesus made it really clear that when God blesses us, the whole point is that we're meant to be a blessing to other people. We're blessed in order to be a blessing. Now, people sometimes ask me, Bernie, what does that mean? I mean, let's get practical here. What does it mean for me to be a blessing to someone else? Now, that's a really good question. I don't know what sort of life you lead. Some people lead extremely busy lives, and other people lead quiet lives, even lonely lives. Whichever end of the spectrum we're on, the notion of us being a blessing to someone else can seem, a bit impossible. How could that ever be? Throughout the program this week, we've been talking about living out God's blessing in our lives. God is a God of blessing. You can see that right at the beginning, Genesis chapter 1, that whole story of creation. God creates the whole thing, and then he gives it to you and me. We're co-owners, joint owners in creation. Because God said, here it is, it's all yours. I will bless you with it. Go and multiply and use this creation, enjoy it. And then just a chapter or two later, in that same book of Genesis, we see Adam and Eve, God's given them the whole garden and all the blessing. They've got a great relationship with God, and they do the one thing God tells them not to do. They turn their backs on God. And as a result, they usher in sin and suffering into this world. The rejection of God, the rejection of God has consequences, but still God has a heart to bless us. There's a wonderful prayer, the prayer of Jabez. And Jabez is just a name in a whole list of names. But there's something interesting said about Jabez. Jabez asks God for something specific. He asks God to bless him. And then Jesus puts that whole blessing thing into perspective. He says it this way. He says, give and it will be given to you. A good measure, pressed down, shaken together, running over will be poured into your lap. You can read that in Luke chapter 6. For with the measure that you use, it will be measured to you. See, Jesus said being blessed and blessing other people are two sides of the one coin. And if you really want to live out God's blessing, sure, go to God and ask him for his blessing. Lord, bless me. And then let that blessing pour out through you to other people around you. You know, when we're close to God, we have so much to bless other people with. The danger is, though, that we talk in concepts and theory and not in practical realities. What does all this mean? Okay, I accept that God is a God of blessing. Okay, I accept that it's a two-sided transaction, in from God and out through me. But how does all that work? Can I share again how it works in my life? Over the last decade and a half or so that I've been walking closely with Jesus, closely but imperfectly, I've made mistakes just like you do. I have good days and I have bad days, and I'm hoping where I am now is much closer to God and looking much more like Jesus than perhaps 5 or 10 years ago. And I've learned about God's blessing in two ways. Firstly, through his word, the Bible. And I thank God I have had some really good teachers. And secondly, by living it out in my life and seeing that it's actually how life is. What God and what Jesus talk about in the Bible is actually how it happens. And when Jesus promises something like, give and it will be given to you, a good measure pressed down, shaken together and running over will be poured into your lap, For with the measure that you use will be measured to you. When Jesus says something like that, they're not just idle words. They're not just words on a page. These are the very words of God. He actually means this stuff. And so what I'm sharing with you today is just my experience. You may have different experiences, you will have, and other people will have other experiences. But when it comes to God's blessing pouring out through us, I only know one way to share that with you, and that's from my life. The one thing that makes my world go round, everything else revolves around it, is the time that I spend with God each morning. Before you tell me you're too busy to spend time with God, if you're that busy, then I would suggest you don't have time not to spend with God. What happens to me is that I pray and I read God's word and he speaks with me and sometimes he gives me impressions and sometimes there's a chapter in the Bible I'm reading and just a verse or two leap out at me and I walk away from that half hour or 45 minutes or hour with a peace and a calm delight that I just can't put into words. For me, it happens early in the morning because I'm a morning person. And everyone else is still in bed, and it's a wonderful time for me. Okay, everyone's different. Some people aren't morning people. For some, it'll be late at night. For others, it'll be on the train or the bus on the way to work. Whatever. But when we carve out that time with God, he shows up and honors us and delights us and deals with the things in us that he wants to deal with and puts his finger on issues or the hurt or the sin that need to be dealt with and leads us gently and firmly forward. The biggest part of the blessing of God in my life flows through those times. First, absolutely first and foremost, it's about having a relationship with Jesus Christ. And then during the day, things happen. Difficult situations or attention, or I just feel a gentle prompting of the Spirit. Instead of cursing the person, the Spirit of God helps me to bless them. Instead of judging them, I pray for them. Now, for me, that stuff doesn't happen if I'm not spending time every day with Jesus. And every now and then, I notice God tees up a divine appointment with someone who needs his blessing, and he chooses me to deliver that blessing. And sometimes I'm not even aware it's happening. There was a man I was dealing with a few years ago, and he didn't believe in God. It was a tough negotiation to get our programs on that particular radio station. It was just not a comfortable time at all, and I prayed my way through that, and I did it, and we moved on. And so the end of the year, at Christmas time, I sent him an email just to thank him. And he sent me an email back, and he said he'd given his life to Christ. It was just the way the whole interaction happened and the way that God used me. And I had no idea, but Jesus did. And the programs that he was putting on his station impacted on him and his family. See, I always feel like I'm a bystander when that happens. You know, God's up to something. The Holy Spirit's moving. And I was clueless, but he did it anyway. Can I encourage you to take an inventory of the blessings, the gifts, the skills, the money, the possessions, the time God has given you? What blessings has God dropped into your lap that you can bless other people with? Everyone's got them. Maybe you've got a creative streak and you've got someone who needs that creativity. I was talking to an elderly widow, a pensioner, a grandmother, and this is a woman of humble means. And you know what she said? What do I have? I don't have anything to give. I talked to her a little while, and it turns out her kids were grown up and they had families of their own and they were working so hard and they were so busy. And I said, what about just spending some time with your grandkids? All this time you have on your hands that you're lonely could be time that you just go and bless your kids by taking the grandkids off their hands for a few hours. It doesn't have to be big, but I have to tell you, your children who are now working hard and have a mortgage and they're struggling under pressure would be so blessed if you just took the grandkids off their hands for a little while. It ain't rocket science. Let me get right in your face. You and I have so many things we can bless other people with, but here's the rub. It's not always convenient, and we don't always feel like it. But when we take the blessing that God has given us through Jesus Christ, and we share those blessings around in practical ways, it magnifies God. Just remember the words of Jesus. Give, and it will be given to you. A good measure, pressed down, shaken together, running over, is going to be poured into your lap. Before I go, I'd just like to remind you that if you have a prayer need, we would absolutely love to pray for you, because the only sort of prayer that the Bible teaches about is the sort that has powerful results. Just let that sink in. The only sort of prayer the Bible teaches about is the sort that has powerful results. So if you'd like us to pray with you, in fact, if you'd like our whole prayer community to pray with you, stop by online at powerfulprayer.org to share your prayer request. It's completely confidential. Your name won't be displayed. And in fact, while you're there, perhaps you could pray for one or two others as well and leave them a word or two of encouragement. You can be such a mighty blessing to so many others by supporting them in prayer. God's word says that the prayer of the righteous is powerful and effective. So please allow us to pray for you and with you, and let's just see what God does, how he intervenes, how he chooses to bless you. That web address again is powerfulprayer.org. I'm Bernie Diamond, and I'll catch you again same time Monday with a different perspective.
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Hello there, and welcome to Exploring Music. Welcome to our final day in a week of exploring musical dynasties. A beautiful idea which was sent to me by Andy Bade, an old friend who is a staff announcer at KUAT in Tucson, Arizona. "How about musical dynasties?" said Andy. What an interesting idea. Today we're starting off with the Newman family. Alfred Newman was born in New Haven, Connecticut, shortly after his folks arrived from London. And he became perhaps the most famous of all the film composers. I'm going to spare you reading that whole list, but I'll mention some of the most famous scores. Wuthering Heights, The Hunchback of Notre Dame, The Mark of Zorro, The Song of Bernadette, All About Eve, Love is a Many Splendored Thing, all the way down to The Diary of Anne Frank and How the West Was Won. Let's listen to one of Alfred Newman's first film scores. It was written for a picture made by Samuel Goldwyn and directed by King Vidor. The film is called Street Scene, and the title tune really puts us in New York City in 1931. Let's listen. Street Scene of Alfred Newman. You'll know this music.

All right. 1931, that's about 6 years, I think, after George Gershwin wrote Rhapsody in Blue, and Alfred Newman was not slow to pick up on it. That's sort of the color of that music. And that theme, street scene, got to be used in many other pictures. Cry of the City, Kiss of Death, I Wake Up Screaming, The Dark Corner, on and on, all the way down to How to Marry a Millionaire. So that's music out of Alfred Newman, who's the head of this family. And now we're going to meet a nephew of the Newman family, Randy Newman, whom you may know as a very good singer and pianist. Randy wrote some piano pieces which refer to his family's experience in the early days of the movie business. Here is his uncle Lionel working with Carmen Miranda, who asks him, "How many times do I have to tell you I am not Mexican?" That's the first piece. And the second piece, here is Lionel Hampton teaching Marilyn Monroe how to sing. That's from Some Like It Hot. The pianist in these two performances is Gloria Cheng. The music is by Randy Newman, fondly recalling his uncle's.

probably Marilyn could sing a bit before she met Uncle Lionel. But I love it because Lionel starts off like a very stern teacher, very basic lessons. She sings and so forth. Randy Newman recalling his Uncle Lionel. And now, a wonderful composer. This is brand new to me, and she is terrific. Her name is Maria L. Newman. Her father was Alfred Newman. Maria was born around the 1960s, and she's very active in Malibu. She and her husband, Scott Hosfield, kind of created the Malibu Coast Chamber Orchestra, and Maria L. Newman has written a lot of wonderful music for them. We're going to hear the first two movements of a cello concerto in G minor. This is serious, wonderful music. Andrew Schulman is the cellist with the Malibu Chamber Orchestra under Scott Hosfield. Music of Maria L. Newman. First movement, Largo. Second movement, Allegro Molto.

Well, that ending sort of leaves us hanging a little bit. That's my fault. This is actually a four-movement work, and we're only hearing the first two movements. Wonderful composer, Maria L. Newman, a resident of Malibu. Whew, she lives in a beautiful place, and she writes beautiful music like that. That was the cellist, Andrew Schumann, playing with the Malibu Coast Chamber Orchestra, conducted by, guess who? Scott Hossfeld, who has the honor to be the husband of Maria L. Newman. So that's our salute to the Newman family, and now we're moving on to the Rodgers family, Richard Rodgers. Rodgers and Hart, Rodgers and Hammerstein, you could almost sing those lines, people know them so well. We have time for only a few examples. I think Richard Rodgers is such a talented composer. He was always saying, oh, I'm not the composer, Gershwin was the composer, I just write show tunes. There are so many pieces to choose from Rodgers and Hart and Rodgers and Hammerstein. Let me pick one of my very favorites. Here is Miss Ella singing at the Lyric Opera House in Chicago with the Oscar Peterson Trio, music of Richard Rodgers and Lawrence Hart. Check this out, and we're going to take these words apart after we hear Miss Ella sing it.

Ella Fitzgerald at the Chicago Lyric Opera House with the great Oscar Peterson Trio. Bewitched, Bothered, and Bewildered. It's beautiful, isn't it? I've been fascinated by that song for a long time. When I was in high school, I had a musical friend named Jimmy Sullivan. His pop was a prison guard in Philadelphia. Jimmy took early lessons on the accordion, and he just had the best ear going anywhere until I met somebody like Gil Goldstein. And Jimmy came to me one day and said, "Bill, I'm having trouble with that tune, Bewitched, Bothered, and Bewildered. It's so interesting. It's hard to get a grip on it." Well, I see what he meant. Let me play you a little bit of the melodic line. This is so smart on the part of Richard Rodgers, especially if you want to imply that someone is sort of dizzy, bewitched, bothered, and bewildered. Here's the tune itself. Right? Simple enough, keeps going up to that C, but it goes up from that seventh. That's pretty weird. See, see? Against that, the bass line is doing this. And together they sound like...

I think that's marvelous. That's chromatic, both of those. That's one bit of chromaticism. My word, that's not Wagner. But considering this is 1940, Rodgers and Hart are making their own version of Tristan and Isolde. It's marvelous. But listen to Hart's words. I suppose we need a little background on this. This is from a show called Pal Joey. Pal Joey is a jerk. He's this little guy. He's a hustler. He always wants to be a big deal, and he can't be. Into his little club one day comes a very cultured woman. Her age is specified. She's 42 years old. She's obviously got some money. And somehow or another, he gets her to fall in love with him. And she doesn't know what to do with herself. She says, I've done pretty well, I think, but this half-pint imitation put me on the blink. And now I'm wild again, beguiled again, a simpering, whimpering child again, bewitched, bothered, and bewildered am I. And you know, Hart wrote 2 pages of lyrics. Nobody sings them all the way through. It would have got them in trouble with the censors. But let me give you a little of this again. This is when the woman comes to her senses and is about to throw this jerk out. So she says, vexed again, perplexed again. Thank God I can be oversexed again. Bewitched, bothered, and bewildered am I. Wise at last, my eyes at last are cutting you down to your size at last. Bewitched, bothered, and bewildered no more. And in the last bit, couldn't eat, was dyspeptic. Life was so hard to bear. Now my heart's antiseptic since you moved out of there. So, romance, fini. Your chance, fini. Those ants that invaded my pants, fini. Bewitched, bothered, and bewildered, no more. I think it's one of the great songs from 1940. It's one of the last songs that Rodgers and Hart worked together. Hart was having trouble with alcoholism, and after a while, Rodgers found him unreliable. So Richard Rodgers looked around for a little while, and then he found one of the great partners of all time, Oscar Hammerstein II, who'd been making great shows since Showboat. And from the beginning, it was one hit after another. Let's listen to the great hit from 1943 from the show called Oklahoma. They pick such beautiful, heartwarming stories. Here's John Raitt singing, Oh, What a Beautiful Morning.

That's a great tune, isn't it? I remember very well the first time I heard it. I was listening to the radio when I was a kid, and I heard, that's John Reid. I didn't know the name Bonnie Raitt at the time. Bonnie was, at the moment, unknown. She's just a kid, but she is John Raitt's daughter. And even in that little tune, this is a sunny tune. I think probably Rodgers and Hammerstein are much more sunny than Rodgers and Hart. But even in this simple tune, it's interesting harmonic stuff right away. We're in E major. Listen to this simple tune. That's a D natural there. We're in the key of E major. Should be D sharp, but it's not D. It's not exactly a blues note, but... And then we're on our way. I think Richard Rodgers is one of the great composers. And here's one of my favorite tunes from a few years later. This is from 1949 from the show South Pacific. Here's Happy Talk with a friend of mine, Karen Allison, singing with a great duo. Getty Barrett is the pianist, John Patitucci. Happy Talk from South Pacific, 1949.

0: South Pacific premiered in 1949. That's a long time ago, based on James Michener's book about the South Pacific. And the great thing is that those tunes are so interesting and so filled with potential that younger performers continue to find new meaning in them. That was Karen Allison singing that with two wonderful partners, Kenny Barron and John Patitucci, but that's pure jazz. That opening line that Karen sings is her own invention, brand new. Something like that anyway. That's a bebop line applied by Karen Allison to open up a classic Rodgers and Hammerstein tune, Happy Talk. And that's the perfect example of the way these wonderful tunes from Rodgers and Hammerstein lend themselves to being reinvented again and again. Well, if anyone's just tuned, you're catching the final moments of a week dedicated to musical dynasties. We're with the Richard Rodgers family right now, and we're about to meet more relatives. So what do you think of this theme that we've adopted this week and the way we've been treating it? Let us know. Send your ideas to exploringmusic.org.
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2: We have all taken tests in school to see if we can recognize patterns, such as fill in the blank, 2, 4, 6, the answer would next be 8. Another might be 1, 2, 3, 1, 2, 3, 1, 2, 3. What's the repeating pattern? Obviously, 1, 2, 3. If you had the assignment to find all the patterns in the software, just in your computer, your life is over, spending years looking for all the algorithms, patterns, ones and zeros, and the programming code embedded in all your software. Nature has patterns within patterns within patterns on so many levels, we definitely have not discovered it all. I'll give you two examples. One, everything living is made of living cells that produce. Two, every single thing that exists is made of the same building blocks, which is atoms. Nature, built with great sophistication, is patterns, predictability, precision. And the assignment of science is to unravel and categorize these wonders. Everything that you see, hear, taste, touch, and feel is proof of the uncountable list of patterns in all of nature.
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And now we get a couple more examples of musical genius moving across generations. The daughter of Richard Rodgers is named Mary. She's a wonderful composer, and she had one big hit show, Once Upon a Mattress, which introduced Carol Burnett. Check this out. It's a tune called Shy.

Well, that show put Carol Burnett on the map. Once Upon a Mattress, and the composer was Mary Rogers, the daughter of the Richard Rogers. And that family line doesn't stop. Mary Rogers' son is a wonderful composer named Adam Gettle. He had a big hit recently, The Light in the Piazza. It played at Lincoln Center for a year or more. Let's listen now to the overture to The Light in the Piazza. This is music of Adam Gettle, who is the grandson of the Richard Rogers.

Isn't that a marvelous score? That's the overture to The Light in the Piazza. The composer is Adam Gettle, the grandson of Richard Rodgers. And Adam seems to have learned a great trick to his grandpop. If you're writing an overture, it's great if you can sneak in at least a little bit of a waltz. That was Richard Rodgers' signature. We're going to hear a short piece from Adam Gettle at the end of this program. But first, I want to take a step just off to the side a little bit to meet the Coltrane dynasty. I mean, John Coltrane, the great tenor player, and his wife, Alice, and his son, Ravi. Let's listen to John Coltrane playing with Duke Ellington. It's Ellington's tune. It's called Take the Coltrane.

that's a remarkable marriage right there. And that was brought about by some people in the music business with some brains. They said, look, John Coltrane, you're a huge talent, but some of the stuff you play is so hard to understand. I think we have to have you adopted by one of the great father figures. That would be Duke Ellington. So there was John Coltrane playing side by side with Duke Ellington in a piece called Take the Coltrane. John Coltrane pretty much remade the idea of the saxophone in jazz all by himself, starting with the works that he recorded with Thelonious Monk first, and then with Miles Davis, who was a member of that group for quite a while, and then with his own group toward the end of his life, leading up to a big piece called Love Supreme. In 1963, John Coltrane met the pianist Alice MacLeod. She played the piano and the harp, and they had three children together. Alice became very interested in Eastern thought, and we're going to hear a piece of hers which reflects that. This piece is entitled Paramahansa Lake, featuring Alice Coltrane.

So you've never heard a harpist play jazz? Well, now you have. That was Alice Coltrane playing her own piece, Paramahansa Lake. And now let's meet Alice's son, Ravi Coltrane, who was born to her and John Coltrane in 1965, just about a year or two before John Coltrane died. And Ravi Coltrane has become one of the major voices on the saxophone today. Let's hear a piece of Ravi Coltrane called Angular Dreams.

Was that a little much for you to handle? If it's the first time you've heard Ravi Coltrane, I can understand. I love his playing. I've got to hear him a lot. In fact, we've kind of gotten to be friends. I go to Birdland in New York City, and they have very long breaks between the shows. So you sit there and you start to talk with these great artists. And Ravi and I became friends. We just heard Ravi Coltrane and his band, which includes Luis Perdomo, Drew Gress, and E.J. Strickland, play Angular Dreams. But Ravi confessed to me when we were sitting there together one night that the composer he really, really likes is Michael Tippett, and especially an opera called A Midsummer Marriage. In fact, he said he had a score of it. I was astonished to hear that. It's hard to find that music at all. And then he was astonished to hear that I had actually attended a performance of Midsummer Marriage in London a long time ago. So if we weren't friends to begin with, we certainly are now. So that's our salute to the Coltrane family we heard. John Coltrane playing with Duke Ellington, Alice Coltrane playing the harp, and Ravi Coltrane playing with his quartet. Here's a piece that'll put a smile on your face. This is our final piece this week, and it is the grandson of the great composer Richard Rodgers. It's a piece called Simply Octet, as performed by two Brazilian brothers, Odair Assad and Sergio Assad. Music of Adam Guedel. Sit back and let this music wash over you.

0: There's charming music from Adam Gertel. It's a piece called Octet, but it actually has another name to which I rather like, Jardim Abandonado, the Abandoned Garden. The Osad brothers, Odair and Sergio Osad, the two guitarists. Adam Gertel grew up in the music business in New York. There's his grandpa is Richard Rogers. There's his mom, who's Mary Rogers, for heaven's sakes. And he was a boy soprano singing all over town. If you needed an amal, if you needed to sing the boy soprano parts in Bernstein, he called Adam Gettle. And all of that shows in his music, which has a wonderful, rich lyric strain. I think it goes back to his grandpa. And that brings us to the end of our exploration of musical dynasties. We met quite a number of dynasties this week. It was wonderful to have you along. I promise next week we'll do something completely different. So have a great weekend, and I'll see you next week with Exploring Music. Exploring Music is produced by Sidney Gillard at WFMT in Chicago and produced and engineered by Bill Sigmund at Digital Island Studios in New York City. Our production assistants are Ella Pinsloop, Eric Opland, Adela Skoronsky, and Weston Williams. Rebecca Neistat is the WFMT production and syndication manager. I'm Bill McLaughlin. Thanks for listening. 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
1: So my mom and I were finally starting to connect. Our relationship was getting so much better. And then, just 3 months later, she had a stroke.
2: After a great spiritual breakthrough, God's people often find themselves facing a new trial. For example, the book of Exodus tells us about the children of Israel at a place called Rephidim. That's where God told Moses to strike a rock and water came out. The people had witnessed a miracle. And then, almost the very next verse, they were off to the desert of Sinai. God led them into that desert, and He was with them there. He's with us too when we face dry times spiritually. That's why your desert can actually become a place of blessing. There are aspects of God's character, His heart, and His ways that we can't see anywhere else but in the desert. So the next time you head into a difficult situation, remember, God will never abandon you. With Seeking Him, I'm Nancy DeMoss Wagamuth.
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We have often heard performances by the ensemble La Veneziana on the program. Well, an outgrowth of that group quite recently is dedicated entirely to the performance of Italian Renaissance madrigals. They call themselves La Compagnia del Madrigale. Makes perfect sense. And their latest recording is dedicated to Jacques de Vert, Book 9 Madrigals. It's a heck of a story. This week on Millennium of Music, I'm Robert Aubrey Davis. Now, there was a big movement in the 1580s. In fact, Tasso had complained in a set of letters to the poet Orsino Cavalletta that all music had become degenerated and soft, and he longed for the days when people like Strigio, Luzzaschi, and Jacques de Vert were writing real good madrigals. Well, this is a good example of all that. It's in the 1580s, and at this point, for some time, Jacques de Vert had been the maestro di cappella for Duke Guglielmo Gonzaga there in Mantua. But the Duke dies in 1587, and this is already a tough time for Jacques de Vert. He had had a series of fevers he'd gotten. His wife, who had cheated on him and caused this massive scandal, then caught up with the incredible tale in 1578, the conspiracy to assassinate the family of Count Novellara. And she was discovered, condemned to death, and then given life imprisonment. She dies in prison in 1584. So at this point, Jacques de Vert was spending a lot of time going back to the great poetry of Petrarch. Let us turn to this Book 9 collection of madrigals, which was being worked on when the Duke was ill, and it was published right after the Duke's death. Actually, to begin, three beautiful settings by Petrarch. These were very poignant and very much in the mind of Jacques de Vert as he was choosing which poetry to set. Pretty Little Bird, You Go Singing, O Valley Filled with All My Laments, and The Nightingale Who Weeps So Sweetly. Again, the ensemble, La Compagnia del Madrigale.

Well, that's the Ensemble La Compagnia del Madrigali out of the larger group La Venezia. And these are performances, and this is one of a number of recent recordings from this ensemble, but in this case, dedicated to the Book 9 collection of madrigals of Jacques Tivert from 1588, this week right here on Millennium of Music. I'm Robert Aubrey Davis. Well, Jacques Tivert himself winds up finding another extraordinary love in his life. He gets himself caught up with a life because he visited the court of Ferrara a lot, and ladies were very much celebrated there, and he finds the poet and singer Tarquinia Molza, but she was already affiliated with somebody else, and there are all kinds of scandals and the like. You know, Italy in the Renaissance. But our next set of madrigals take us to some of the other poets who he explored in this collection. We'll hear once again Sunlit Slopes by Sannazzaro, then back to Petrarch, My Kindly Fortune and My Gentle Life. And then he did set some of the works of Guarini, and we will hear Beside a Clear and Sparkling Stream. Once again, this is the ninth book of madrigals by Jacques Tivert, the ensemble La Compagnia del Madrigale.

0: Our Flemish composer, Jacques de Vere, coming down to Italy and writing this collection in 1588. He was in his 50s at the time, but he had found a new, exciting love there in the beautiful court in Ferrara, and many tales to tell as we're hearing the ensemble La Compagnia del Madrigale this week right here on Millennium of Music. I'm Robert Aubrey Davis.
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0: I'm Robert Aubrey Davis. Well, this last set will give us yet another work of Petrarch. There was a lot of that. More Guarini. And earlier on, I noted how there was a quotation by Tasso about how he longed for the settings of a composer as great as Jacques de Vere. And well, he set some Tasso as well to, I think, say thank you as well in the 1588 collection. Once again, this is the ensemble La Compagnia del Madrigale.

0: La Compañía del Madrigali Ensemble, this is book 9, at least as much as we had a chance to hear from the extensive recording of music of Jacques de Vert. And again, these are all on the Glossa label, as the Ensemble La Veneziana was as well. That's sort of the parent ensemble for this group. For complete information about the ensemble, simply go to our website, millenniumofmusic.com, and we'll search out some of their other recent recordings dedicated to the Italian madrigal. Our technical director is Christopher Drummond, and for the program, this has been your producer and host. I'm Robert Aubrey Davis.
1: This is Max MacLean. The story of the Bible is a divine drama of how God would redeem his people from their sin. But when the Redeemer came, would he be despised and rejected? Listen to the Bible from Isaiah 53. Who has believed our message? And to whom has the arm of the Lord been revealed? He grew up before him like a tender shoot and like a root out of dry ground. He had no beauty or majesty to attract us to him, nothing in his appearance that we should desire him. He was despised and rejected by men, a man of sorrows and familiar with suffering. Like one from whom men hide their faces, he was despised, and we esteemed him not. Surely he took up our infirmities and carried our sorrows, yet we considered him stricken by God, smitten by him and afflicted. But he was pierced for our transgressions, he was crushed for our iniquities. The punishment that brought us peace was upon him, and by his wounds we are healed. We all, like sheep, have gone astray. Each of us has turned to his own way. And the Lord has laid on him the iniquity of us all. He was oppressed and afflicted, yet he did not open his mouth. He was led like a lamb to the slaughter, and as a sheep before her shearers is silent, so he did not open his mouth. By oppression and judgment he was taken away. And who can speak of his descendants? For he was cut off from the land of the living. For the transgression of my people he was stricken. He was assigned a grave with the wicked and with the rich in his death, though he had done no violence, nor was any deceit in his mouth. Yet it was the Lord's will to crush him and cause him to suffer. And though the Lord makes his life a guilt offering, he will see his offspring and prolong his days. And the will of the Lord will prosper in his hand. After the suffering of his soul, he will see the light of life and be satisfied. By his knowledge, my righteous servant will justify many, and he will bear their iniquities. Therefore I will give him a portion among the great, and he will divide the spoils with the strong, because he poured out his life unto death and was numbered with the transgressors. For he bore the sin of many and made intercession for the transgressors. From Isaiah 53, listen to the Bible. It's great for the soul.
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We begin with Fritz Kreisler's arrangement of Bach's Preludium in E major, followed by Handel's Water Music Suite No. 2 in D.

You heard the Budapest Strings with Wind Ensemble in Handel's Water Music Suite No. 2 and D. Before that, we heard Fritz Kreisler's arrangement of the Preludium in E Major by Bach, rendered by the Philadelphia Orchestra under Eugene Ormandy. Next, Hector Berlioz's Roman Carnival Overture, Opus 9.

Anton Nanut conducted the Ljubljana Symphony Orchestra in Hector Berlioz's Roman Carnival Overture, Opus 9. 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

0: Anthony Ross Marba conducted the English Chamber Orchestra in the Pasacalle en Vals del Caballero de Gracio from La Gran Vía by Federico Chueca. 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
1: Classic literature is full of beautiful declarations of love, but they pale in comparison to what we find in John chapter 1. Hey, we're glad you've connected with Today in the Word. It's Moody Bible Institute's Daily Devotional, and I'm John Gager. John begins his gospel account in a way that echoes Genesis 1. Today in the Word, we read in John 1, verse 1, "In the beginning was the Word, and the Word was with God, and the Word was God." In the beginning. Boy, we see the connection there between the coming of the Christ and creation. Both narratives document the clear and effective way that God has revealed himself to us. While his spoken word created life in Genesis, Jesus, the embodied Word, is the source of new and eternal life. The Word was with God and, at the same time, was God. It means Jesus is both relationally connected to and substantively separate from his Father. The term for Word, logos, is layered with meaning. It combines the Greek philosophical principles of reason and order with the Jewish idea of God's wisdom being revealed. Jesus embodies all of this, as shown in the creation process. The Word formed the world, giving it structure and meaning. In verse 4, John shifts from creation to revelation. Light is a metaphor for truth, enabling people to see and comprehend. The Word illuminated a dark and sinful world. In the climax of God's communication, the Word became flesh, taking on human form. Jesus communed with man. The verb dwell also echoes the Old Testament tabernacle, where God was present among his people. Amen. Hey, dig deeper at our website, todayintheword.org.

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Valeria Chani conducted the Budapest Symphony Orchestra in Szczecin's Three Dances for Orchestra. Before that, we heard the Mozarteum Orchestra Salzburg under Hans Graf in Mozart's March in DK189. Next, the Mazurkas No. 13 in E minor, No. 11 in E minor, and No. 12 in A flat major by Chopin.

Pianist Sándor Falvai performed the mazurkas No. 13 in A minor, No. 11 in E minor, and No. 12 in A flat by Chopin. Next, Delay by Franz Schubert.

0: Guitarist Gerald Garcia performed Franz Schubert's Delay. 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
1: The Manila Symphony Orchestra presents Concert Four of its centennial season, Opera at Kundiman, the legacy of Maestra Conching Rosal, in celebration of Buwan ng Wika. The program remembers the 100th birth anniversary of soprano Conchita Conching Rosal, who sang the title role for the MSO staging of Bizet's Carmen in Tagalog 70 years ago. Opera at Kundiman features works by Nicanor Abelardo, Francisco Santiago, Leopoldo Silos, Constancio de Guzman, and Manuel Velez, alongside selections from Carmen sung in Tagalog. Taking the stage are singers Rachel Herodias Park, Michelle Mariposa, Arthur Espiritu, and Byung In Park, joined by the Manila Symphony Orchestra, the FEU Chorale, and the FEU Dance Company under the baton of music director Marlon Chen. Opera at Kundiman, Far Eastern University Auditorium, August 29. 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

That was Dvorak's Rondo in G minor, Opus 94, presented by cellist Maurice Chandron and the London Philharmonic Orchestra under Bernard Haitink. Premiered by Ballet Theatre in 1948 with choreography by Agnes Dumel, Fall River Legend was inspired by current events, the notorious 1892 double murder trial of Lizzie Borden. Morton Gould's dramatic score brings together the hymn tradition of New England, jazzy rhythms and cinematic orchestral episodes to portray the protagonist's disordered frame of mind and her dark environment. To perform Fall River Legend, here are Morton Gould and his orchestra.

0: You heard Morton Gould and his orchestra in Gould's Fall River Legend. 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We'll be back after this break.
1: The moment had finally come. Sissom was about to give birth to her first child, and her husband, parents, and extended family gathered close, full of anticipation. I'm Bonnie Sala with Reset. There had been health complications along the way, but Sissom wasn't prepared for the tragic loss of her baby just before delivery. Grief overwhelmed the entire family. In the tradition of Nepal, the extended family shared an intergenerational home. The home that was once filled with noisy joy became a silent place, filled instead with emotional brokenness, tears, and confusion. But in the face of such pain, Sissom shared, "I learned how to cope with loss, find hope, and take small steps toward healing during one of the most difficult seasons of my life." Into this unbearable situation, the radio brought a little devotional program that became a source of encouragement and strength. As they listened, Sissom and her family learned that God is not silent or unfeeling in our grief. Day after day, Sissom heard from the scriptures that the Lord is close to the brokenhearted. He rescues those whose spirits are crushed, and that he is a kind shepherd who gently carries his lambs close to his heart. Sissom wrote the radio station to say those short programs brought life-changing comfort to the family. The messages helped them navigate their loss during the darkest of times. "We are deeply thankful for the support and hope," she said. "Gratitude has replaced grief, all because one family learned of God's gentle care for them in their pain, all because they heard in their own language, day after day, through a simple devotional like this one." Right now, you can send devotionals of comfort in God to millions around the world in their own languages. Give a gift today at guidelines.org.
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Richard Bonning conducted the English Chamber Orchestra in music from Act 1 of La Bayadere by Leon Minkus. Our next piece is Chopin's Introduction in Polonaise Brillante, Opus 3.

0: You heard Chopin's Introduction in Polonaise Brillant, Opus 3, presented by cellist Ofra Harnoy and pianist William Ade. That's all for today's gallery. 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
1: Welcome to Bible Q&A with John MacArthur, pastor, Bible teacher, and author of the MacArthur New Testament Commentary Series. Well, today's question comes from Matthew 12, verses 36 and 37, where Jesus says, "People shall give an accounting for every careless word in the day of judgment. For by your words you will be justified, and by your words you will be condemned." Now, John, the question is, how can someone's words have saving power and condemning power? Is that possible?
2: Well, simply, salvation and condemnation, those two opposites, are not the result of our words or deeds, but they manifest the character of our words and deeds. Words and deeds are objective, observable evidence of a person's spiritual condition. It's like the principle, by a man's fruit, you know what kind of man he is. By their fruits you shall know them, Jesus said. In the day of judgment, that future time when the Lord evaluates those who belong in and out of his eternal kingdom, he can look at their life and he can look at their works. Where there are good works and righteous deeds, that's the evidence of salvation, because we have been saved unto good works which God prepared beforehand that we should walk in them. That's Ephesians 2:10. That marks true salvation. On the other hand, when you look at a life and you see evil deeds and evil words, and that's continually the manifestation of that life, you know there is no salvation there. Salvation will produce the good words and works, and therefore they become the evidence of the reality of that salvation. And where they do not exist, there is the evidence that sets up condemnation.
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Víkingur Ólafsson performing the Etude No. 2 in C of Philip Glass. We'll be listening to several of the Etudes today from Ólafsson's superb album on Deutsche Grammophon. And far from being a monotonous experience as might be feared, given Glass's own description of himself as a composer of music with repetitive structures, there is a spectrum of moods and

atmospheres contained in this collection. For two decades since their composition in 1994, however, the etudes were performed exclusively by Philip Glass himself. Indeed, this was a policy for Glass's works in general, and only recently has Glass relented and released music for publication. As late as 2014, the etudes were given their premier recording by pianists other than Glass, simultaneous with the publication of the scores. To date, there are something like 20 recordings dedicated to the Glass etudes. Víkingur Ólafsson's much-celebrated selection includes number 6 in F minor, 14 in A flat, and a couple of revelatory transcriptions in which he features with a Siggi string quartet. The third of these is a reworking by Christian Badzura of the etude number 2 in C, the etude which opened our program. Pianist Víkingur Ólafsson in Philip Glass.

three etudes by Philip Glass, the etude number 6 in F minor, etude number 14 in A flat, and the etude number 2 in C, in a reworking for piano and string quartet by Christian Botsura. Pianist Víkingur Ólafsson performs, and in the final piece, he was joined by the Siggi String Quartet. We'll be taking more from this album before our time together comes to an end. The evocative character of many of Glass's works explains his appeal in the world of film. Moreover, the compatibility of his instantly recognizable style in films with period settings. We need not travel far to arrive at the sound world of Nikolai Medtner, compatriot, contemporary, and friend of Sergei Rachmaninoff, who left Russia with the deteriorating conditions that followed the revolution of 1917. Over the next two decades, Medtner and his wife lived an itinerant lifestyle in America and Paris. They finally settled in London, where they were amply provided for by an important benefactor, the Maharaja of Mysore. The last work Medtner produced was a piano quintet, on which he had worked on and off for some 45 years. Frederick Castillo writes, "In style, Medtner had claimed early affinity with Brahms. Nonetheless, this music must be a Russian Brahms, increasingly with the accents of Rachmaninoff." The beautiful piano quintet of Nikolai Medtner features pianist Konstantin Scherbakov.

0: Sergei Rachmaninoff, who supported Nikolai Medtner and helped him mount tours and put his books in print, recognized the success of his output. This is music from another master of beautiful sound and interlocking voices, Nikolai Medtner. We hear the piano quintet in C of 1948. A heart attack prevented him from rehearsing it and recording it. He lived a further 3 years. Medtner's quintet was brought to us by pianist Konstantin Scherbakov and members of the Moscow Symphony Orchestra, violinists Ewald Danel and Milan Tedla, violist Susanna Burova, and cellist Josef Podoransky. I'm Tiffany, and you're with me on The Good Measure, a harmony of classics on the Master's Touch, 98.7 DZFE. 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We'll take a break, and then I'll return with more musical chiaroscuro by way of Franz Schubert. His string quartet in B-flat, D112, is straight ahead.
1: 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From Romans 5. 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

Franz Schubert's first string quartets were composed for the family ensemble, but by 1814 and 15, his creative impulses had swelled beyond domestic ambition. He took his teacher training examinations in August 1814, bracing himself for a life of drudgery in a profession for which he had no sympathy. At the same time, he formed several important friendships with Joseph von Spaun, poet Johann Meyerhofer, law student Franz von Schubert. The group was a nucleus for the famous Schubertiads, evenings dedicated to the performance of Schubert's music. Their support and educated appreciation helped to nurture Schubert's burgeoning talent and gave him the courage to break with teaching altogether in 1818. The B-flat major string quartet of Schubert of 1814 to be performed by the Melosh Quartet.

In the dramatic flair and complexity of this music, Franz Schubert casts off from the house music environment of his earlier music. The genius is running full spate. The first movement alone was written in an astounding 4.5 hours. We heard the Melosch Quartet and Schubert's string quartet D112, composed in the Erlkönig period between 1814 and 15. Not long after, in 1819, Louis Theodore Gouvy was born on the French-German border. He displays that border heritage in his music, which fuses French and German qualities. His dedication to serious forms was German, but the charm and finesse of his piano music is French. The Scherzo and Obad from Gouvy's Opus 77 will be brought to us by duo pianists Yara Tal and Andreas Grethuysen.

Forehand Piano Music by Louis Theodore Gouvy. Living and working in the age of Franz Liszt, he was at first inspired, and then daunted, by that giant of the keyboard. In the end, he abandoned his pianist's career for composition. The piano pieces he considered marginalia, but these are fine, attractive pieces. Jauertal and Andreas Gothoisen with Gouvy's Scherzo and Obad. It was composer Charles Koechlin, one of Gabriel Fauré's students, who distilled the ineffable quality of Fauré's music this way. What is peculiarly Fauré's is an absolute penetration of things and beings. We would not say that his music adapts itself to its subject, but rather that it constitutes the essence of it. A magic mirror, his music becomes a subject itself. Fauré was very much an artist of the fin de siècle, the dying century, with its angst and spiritual tumult. He was attracted to the symbolist movement, which sought to express the meaning or essence of things through metaphor, dreams, and symbols. He admired symbolist poet Paul Verlaine, and although bitterly disappointed by failed operatic collaboration with Verlaine, whose alcoholism hindered the completion of the libretto, Fauré returned many times more to Verlaine's poetry, most notably in 1893 with La Bonne Chanson. The inspiration for the cycle's creation was Emma Bardach, wife of a banker who had invited Fauré to stay with them over two summers at Bougival. Fauré and Bardach entered an extramarital relationship that lasted several years, although the relationship eventually ended, and Bardach became the wife of Claude Debussy. The radiant, rarefied atmosphere of La Bonne Chanson stands in contrast to the troubled real-life romantic relationships of both Fauré and the poet Verlaine. Nine songs portray idealized love with exquisite, even elusive images. The white moon shining in the woods, dew on the hay, the blue sky quivering in long folds, as the lovers tread an unknown path hand in hand, exchanging meaningful glances. While the original is for piano accompaniment, a later version emerged with piano augmented by string quartet. We'll hear Gabriel Fauré's La Bonne Chanson, or The Good Song. Baritone Sanford Sylvan performs with a Lydian string quartet and pianist David Brightman. A saint in her halo, a chatelaine in her tower. I see, I hear all things in her Carlovingian name.

Without concern about our future, we shall walk along together with a childlike soul. So closes the eighth song of this cycle, Gabriel Fauré's La Bonne Chanson, dedicated to his mistress, Emma Bardach. In any case, the relationship did come to an end, soon after which Bardach was introduced by her son to Claude Debussy, whom she later married. The exquisite song cycle, La Bonne Chanson, dating to 1893, sets 9 poems by the symbolist poet Paul Verlaine. We heard a performance by baritone Sanford Sylvan, the Lydian String Quartet, and pianist David Brightman. This is A Good Measure. The classics in harmony are The Master's Touch, 98.7 DZFE. I'm Tiffany. Fauré's famous Sicilienne, from Pelléas et Mélisande, follows in a few minutes, before we return to the etudes of Philip Glass. But first, our reflection from a piece by Don Bailey. When I worked in horticulture years ago, I learned an invaluable truth. A weed is an undesirable plant. Think about it. A weed is a plant, perhaps replete with shiny green leaves and colorful flowers, alluring in its own right, just like other plants. Yet, there is that word, undesirable. How so? Well, a prominent attribute of a weed is that it is invasive. A weed saunters into the garden, surveys all of the beauty, and says, "I am taking over." The prideful weed chokes out beauty and creates aesthetic chaos. A weed demands control. This helps us when we think of all the desires God has planted in us as human beings to cultivate as image bearers of our Creator. Food, drink, and sex are all good things in their God-given boundaries. Money is useful as an instrument in God's kingdom. Fear keeps us from jumping off cliffs to our death. But think for a moment about the invasive nature of taking that extra plate of dessert, indulging in just one more drink, taking another lustful look, or allowing intrusive fears to set up camp in our minds and control us with anxiety. In other words, ordinarily good gifts from our Creator can become unruly thorns in the very core of our souls. The Bible uniformly maintains a godly necessity of self-control. Proverbs 25:28 says, "A man without self-control is like a city broken into and left without walls." Living without a defense brings perilous consequences. The weeds of our impulsive thoughts, words, or actions take over all that is beautiful and good and choke it out. In contrast to the pagan philosophers who extolled Stoic restraint through effort alone, the believer's confidence is not gained through mere arduous exertion. Rather, self-control is animated by the power of the Holy Spirit. The Apostle Paul writes, "For the fruit of the Spirit is love, joy, peace, patience, kindness, goodness, faithfulness, gentleness, self-control. Against such things there is no law." Galatians 5:22-23. Yet the Apostle Peter exhorts us to godly effort, even as the Spirit is working. "For this very reason, make every effort to supplement your faith with virtue, and virtue with knowledge, and knowledge with self-control, and self-control with steadfastness." 2 Peter 1:5-6. Lack of self-control leads to ineffectiveness and lack of fruitfulness, Peter says. Even worse, it may lead to our destruction. Remember Achan's craving for the devoted things in Joshua chapter 7? In stark disobedience to the Lord's command, he coveted the beautiful cloak, 200 shekels of silver and a gold bar of 50 shekels, and he seized them against the Lord's clear command. His lack of self-control proved devastating to himself and his entire family. The virtue of self-control does not win popularity contests today. The zeitgeist promotes the right of self-expression, lack of restraint, and the affirmation of a certain 30-year-old iconic slogan, "Just do it." Not fighting back against personal anarchy is not an option for the believer in Christ. We must be vigilant against the unruly desires triggered by the enchantments of this world.
we should strive to put to death our flesh's demand for instant gratification. We must remain alert against the wiles of our adversary, who seeks to deceive us into believing that self-control is denying ourselves that which we deserve. When we start believing we are mere victims of our biology, life circumstances, or the sins committed against us, we more easily capitulate to sin's demands. In 1 Corinthians 6:12, Paul writes, "All things are lawful for me, but not all things are helpful. All things are lawful for me, but I will not be dominated by anything." To be enslaved to our desires does not befit one who is called to be holy as the Lord is holy. Therefore, in the Spirit's power, we work to mortify the weeds of the flesh so that we may flourish in the fruit of righteousness. When we exercise self-control, we are acting in accord with God's character. Therefore, let us meditate on the Lord Jesus Christ. Let us remember that Isaiah prophesied that the Messiah would set his face like a flint toward Jerusalem. In fulfillment, he refused the temptation of turning back from the suffering of the cross. In the Spirit's strength, we can cast aside the role of passive victims to our temptations and live as more than conquerors in his resurrection victory. God's promise assures us that one day the weeds of reckless living will no longer obscure the beauty of God's holy children, and we will shine brightly under the resplendent leaves of the tree of life forever. Don Bailey, for the January 2019 edition of Table Talk Magazine at tabletalkmagazine.com.

Of the four major composers to write music linked to Maeterlinck's Pelléas et Mélisande, the first was Gabriel Fauré. The occasion was a London production of the play in 1898. Fauré negotiated the tight schedule by drawing from his stock of earlier and incomplete works and getting Charles Kirtland to do the orchestration. The Sicilienne was originally a cello and piano piece dating to 1898. We heard it in its original form, 98.

0: pianist Víkingur Ólafsson performing two piano etudes by American composer Philip Glass. The etude number 18 in G minor, followed by the etude number 20 in A minor. This is A Good Measure with me, Tiffany. We'll close after a short break with the last etude, this time by Robert Schumann. He tackles a theme from the brooding Allegretto of Beethoven's Symphony No. 7 and the so-called Exercises. We'll hear those in just a few moments, so stay tuned.
1: The Manila Symphony Orchestra presents Concert IV of its centennial season, Opera at Kundiman, the legacy of Maestra Conching Rosal, in celebration of Buwan ng Wika. The program remembers the 100th birth anniversary of soprano Conchita Conching Rosal, who sang the title role for the MSO staging of Bizet's Carmen in Tagalog 70 years ago. Opera at Kundiman features works by Nicanor Abelardo, Francisco Santiago, Leopoldo Silos, Constancio de Guzman, and Manuel Velez, alongside selections from Carmen sung in Tagalog. Taking the stage are singers Rachel Herodias Park, Michelle Mariposa, Arthur Espiritu, and Byung-In Park, joined by the Manila Symphony Orchestra, the FEU Chorale, and the FEU Dance Company under the baton of music director Marlon Chen. Opera at Kundiman, Far Eastern University Auditorium, August 29. 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
3: Saul of Tarsus knew what Christians believed, and he knew how Christians lived. But he didn't know the Savior they worshipped. Well, that all changed when Saul was surrounded by a blinding light and heard the Son of God calling him by name. Saul, Saul. When the glory of Jesus is revealed at his second coming, you're going to see Jesus and you will hear his voice as surely as Saul of Tarsus did. See, Christianity is not a set of beliefs for you to debate, and it's not a way of life for you to consider. What we're dealing with here is a person, the Son of God, the Lord Jesus Christ, and he lays claim to your life.
2: Is there someone in your life who needs to know the God of the Bible and might be open to take a journey through the Bible with you? Invite them to openthebible.org.
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Music writer Harold Schoenberg calls Schumann's music spiritual diaries. He goes on to say, "The unconventionalities aside, what made Schumann's music so hard to understand fully, the same is true today, is a personal nature of the content. It is almost autobiographical. This is evident in Schumann's approach toward what is, somewhat paradoxically, some of the most, quote-unquote, universal music in the literature. The Allegretto from Beethoven's Mighty Symphony No. 7. Schumann's nature clearly warmed to the romantic undertones in this movement, and in a set of variations, he takes it out of that realm of striving brotherhood in humanity into an underworld of secret potentialities and psychological impulses. These are Robert Schumann's Exercises, an etude in the form of free variations on a theme of Beethoven, from the Symphony No. 7. Pianist Cyprian Katsaris performs.

pianist Cyprian Katsaris performs Schumann. And the dreamy peregrinations certainly make it Schumann, though the theme is Beethoven's, the Allegretto from the Symphony No. 7. Those were Schumann's exercises, an etude in the form of free variations on a theme of Beethoven. And that is today's program. I hope you enjoyed it. Thanks for listening with me, Tiffany, here on The Good Measure, the classics in harmony on The Master's Touch. 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

Welcome to Classics for Kids. I'm Naomi Lewin. Wolfgang Amadeus Mozart wrote more beautiful music in his not quite 35-year lifetime than a lot of composers who lived a lot longer. One kind of music that fascinated Mozart from the time he was a kid was opera.

Mozart first said he wanted to write an opera when he was 8, and when he was 12, he did. Up through the very last year of his life, he continued composing operas. An opera is a stage work with costumes and sets that also includes music, singing, as an important part of the drama. Instead of speaking their lines, the characters sing them.

Italy was the country where opera got its start, so Italian was the fashionable language for writing operas, even in German-speaking Austria, where Mozart lived. But Mozart also wrote a kind of opera that's related to our Broadway musical. It's called a Singspiel, a play with singing. Austrians who didn't speak Italian could understand a Singspiel because it was in German. Just like in American musical theater, there are spoken lines that move the plot along, but when the characters want to let you know what they're feeling, they sing about it. Or hum. I have two favorite Mozart operas, one in each language. Le Nozze di Figaro is Italian for The Marriage of Figaro. This opera is based on a very famous, very revolutionary play about a servant, Figaro, who outsmarts his royal master. Since there was still plenty of royalty around when the play was written, it was pretty daring. Some kings wouldn't allow it to be performed. At the beginning of the opera, Figaro is busy measuring his new bedroom. You can hear him counting, 5, 10, 20, in Italian, of course.

Susanna, the woman Figaro is going to marry, tries to interrupt. She wants him to look at her bridal veil. You can hear in Mozart's music how hard it is for Susanna to get Figaro's attention.

Figaro has some great arias, or solos, in the opera. When one of the characters is sent to the army and doesn't want to go, Figaro sings about what it will be like to trade in his fancy clothes for a uniform and then march through the mud.

My other Mozart favorite is the magic flute, Die Zauberflöte, a German Singspiel. In the magic flute, the Queen of the Night represents evil, dark forces, and Zarastro represents light and truth. It's brilliant how Mozart shows the contrast between them by having the Queen of the Night sing fast, loud, and very high,

The most fun character in the Magic Flute is Papageno, the bird catcher. I even named a cat after him. Papageno is always looking for a wife. When he finds one, her name turns out to be Papagena, and they sing a wonderful duet using their names to imitate the birds he catches.

0: I wish I had time to play you more music from Mozart operas. Next week, a kind of music that was so popular in Mozart's day that classical composers latched onto it too. I'm Naomi Lewin. I write classics for kids and produce it with Tim Lanter at WGUC Cincinnati. Please join me again for more classics for kids.
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That was the Ragtime Dance, written in 1899 by the king of ragtime, Scott Joplin, and played by pianist Alexander Sviatkin. We turn now to English composer Herbert Howells and his three dances for violin and orchestra of 1915, with violinist Malcolm Stewart and the Royal Liverpool Philharmonic Orchestra under Vernon Handley

violinist Malcolm Stewart and the Royal Liverpool Philharmonic Orchestra under Vernon Handley in Herbert Howell's Three Dances of 1915. Giuseppe Verdi's first opera, Oberto, was a success. His second, Un Giorno di Regno, was not, and that failure, coming with the deaths of his wife and children, drove him to vow to never compose again. He did, of course, and his third opera, Nabucco of 1842, was an immense success that established his reputation. Here's its overture with the Sofia Philharmonic Orchestra under Vasil Stefanov.

0: Vasil Stefanov led the Sofia Philharmonic Orchestra in the overture to Giuseppe Verdi's 1842 opera Nabucco. I'm Dawn, and this is Cruising with the Classics on 98.7 DZFE, The Master's Touch, the classical music service of the FEBC Philippines, and a donor-supported non-commercial broadcast. 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
1: Sir Ernest Shackleton, perhaps the last great explorer of his kind, a ship's captain and an expedition leader determined to conquer Antarctica. He became a great hero, leading his crew to safety after their ship was crushed by the ice. Shackleton went on to lead other expeditions. In fact, he was setting out on one when he died of a heart attack in the 20s on his ship at just the age of 47. Named Quest, that ship, too, would have a storied life, later a minesweeper in World War II, but finally sinking off the coast of Newfoundland in the 60s. A few days ago, that wreckage was finally located and recalled to mind the hero who once sailed her on his adventures. Heroes, adventures, rescues, courage. They thrill our hearts when we hear such stories, but there is only one great story that stands above them all, and that's the true story that's all about Jesus. I'm David Wolin at haventoday.org.
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0: Alexander Borodin met his wife, the pianist Ekaterina Protopopova, in Heidelberg, where she was seeking treatment for tuberculosis. They married in 1863, and theirs was by all accounts a happy marriage. According to his biographer, Serge Dianin, Borodin wrote his second string quartet in D major in 1881 to mark 20 years of that union, a work whose warmth and its famous slow movement seem to speak of it directly. Here's the Takacs Quartet.

0: The Takács Quartet in Alexander Borodin's Second String Quartet in D major, written for his wife on their 20th wedding anniversary. You're with Dawn on Cruising with the Classics, 98.7 DZFE, The Master's Touch. 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
1: This is Max MacLean. The story of the Bible is a divine drama of how God would redeem his people from their sin. But when the Redeemer came, would he be despised and rejected? Listen to the Bible from Isaiah 53. Who has believed our message? And to whom has the arm of the Lord been revealed? He grew up before him like a tender shoot, and like a root out of dry ground. He had no beauty or majesty to attract us to him, nothing in his appearance that we should desire him. He was despised and rejected by men, a man of sorrows and familiar with suffering. Like one from whom men hide their faces, he was despised, and we esteemed him not. Surely he took up our infirmities and carried our sorrows, yet we considered him stricken by God, smitten by him and afflicted. But he was pierced for our transgressions, he was crushed for our iniquities. The punishment that brought us peace was upon him, and by his wounds we are healed. We all, like sheep, have gone astray. Each of us has turned to his own way. And the Lord has laid on him the iniquity of us all. He was oppressed and afflicted, yet he did not open his mouth. He was led like a lamb to the slaughter, and as a sheep before her shearers is silent, so he did not open his mouth. By oppression and judgment he was taken away. And who can speak of his descendants? For he was cut off from the land of the living. For the transgression of my people he was stricken. He was assigned a grave with the wicked and with the rich in his death, though he had done no violence, nor was any deceit in his mouth. Yet it was the Lord's will to crush him and cause him to suffer. And though the Lord makes his life a guilt offering, he will see his offspring and prolong his days. And the will of the Lord will prosper in his hand. After the suffering of his soul, he will see the light of life and be satisfied. By his knowledge, my righteous servant will justify many, and he will bear their iniquities. Therefore I will give him a portion among the great, and he will divide the spoils with the strong, because he poured out his life unto death and was numbered with the transgressors. For he bore the sin of many and made intercession for the transgressors. From Isaiah 53, listen to the Bible. It's great for the soul.
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That was the fifth of Antonín Dvořák's Legends, Opus 59, marked Allegro Giusto in A flat major, with Siegfried Landau and the Westphalia Symphony Orchestra. Dedicated to critic Edward Hanslick, Legends was published by Zimrock in 1881 and premiered the following year. Dmitri Kabalevsky wrote his third piano concerto of 1952 as one of three concertos for young performers, dedicating it to the Soviet youth. Sunny and tuneful, it opens with a bright trumpet fanfare and swirling piano writing, turns austere in its andante, and closes with a headlong presto. Pianist Shin-Ni Liu performs with the Russian Philharmonic Orchestra under Dmitri Yablonsky.

0: pianist Shinny Liu and the Russian Philharmonic Orchestra under Dmitry Yablonsky in Dmitry Kabalevsky's Third Piano Concerto, Opus 50, dedicated to the Soviet youth. This is Dawn on Cruising with the Classics on 98.7 DZFE, The Master's Touch. Join me now in a short reflection. The God of forever, who created people to live with him forever, has set in motion a plan to deal with death, the one thing smack dab in the way of forever. For the author of life, the end of life is unacceptable. For death to still be alive is intolerable. For every human being to fear and experience physical death is simply not okay. This enemy of forever, this horrible intrusion, this painful interruption, must be defeated. Somehow, some way, death must be defeated. Death must die because it stands in the way of the forever we were created to enjoy. But there is nothing we, as human beings, can do about it. Thankfully, the story of the Bible is the story of God's doing the one thing we don't have the ability to do, kill death. The Bible is all about the triumph of forever over the enemy of death. It is all about the reality that it would take the death of God's Son to get forever back again. A death would defeat death and give the one gift that had been lost, but that no human being could get back again, life forever. As we see in Genesis chapter 3, Adam and Eve triggered what no human being was ever meant to experience, the double death of spiritual separation from God and physical demise. Forever now seemed unrealistic and unattainable, and death, which was once unthinkable, became a regular part of human existence. The world had been turned upside down. It seemed that forever had died, and no one on earth had the power to turn it all around again. But what seemed to be the end of the story was not. God was not about to sit idly by as his world was turned upside down. The creator of life was not about to be defeated by death. He had a plan. He would act. He would win. Forever would live again. God, in his grace, invaded our death-infested world in the life of his Son. Jesus did not transgress God's boundaries. He did not live for his own worldly pleasure. He refused to ignore the consequences of eternity. He willingly took the penalty of our death on himself in the form of his own cruel, unjust, excruciatingly painful death. And because of his death, we are accepted into God's family and given life forever. One of the sweetest gifts of the cross of the Lord Jesus Christ is the gift of forever. The gift of forever means that you are now freed to approach life today with abundant joy. No, not joy because the people around you like you, or joy because your life is comfortable and predictable, or joy because your life has been free of suffering, but joy because you know that you have been given the best of gifts, the gift of forever, and the forever life which Jesus purchased by his life, death, and resurrection begins now. Grace gives forever back to us today, and in this way, we are given back our humanity, free to live today the way we were originally designed to live, forever. Paul David Tripp in his series, Wednesday's Word.
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A Philippine giant of the classical guitar, Jose Valdez began playing at 14, went on to publish 22 books on the instrument, and served as director of Kabataan Gitarista. Here's Jose Valdez's Canayonan in the Barrio, played by Ramoncito Carpio.

Ramoncito Carbio in Jose Valdez's Canayonan in the Barrio. In 1847, Felix Mendelssohn wrote a tema con variazioni in E minor and a scherzo in A minor for string quartet and died that November, after which demand for his music surged. His publisher, Breitkopf and Hertel, assembled an entire quartet from those two pieces together with an earlier Capriccio of 1843 and a fugue of 1827, issuing the set as Pieces for String Quartet, Opus 81, Here's the Eroica Quartet,

The Eroica Quartet in Mendelssohn's Pieces for String Quartet, Opus 81, four independent pieces gathered and published after the composer's death. I'm Dawn, and this is Cruising with the Classics on 98.7 DZFE. Our highlight follows the hour, one of Liszt's symphonic poems, What One Hears on the Mountain. Do stay tuned.

probably remember it well. You're at school at break time, and the children are choosing up teams to play their favorite sport. Names get called, smiles and handshakes are exchanged, and everybody's waiting to join in. But maybe you are one of those left standing in the middle, and you know inside that the only reason you've been finally picked was to make the numbers even. This kind of rejection is small, but those emotional wounds of being left out don't just happen to children. Feelings of not belonging can be part of your adult world too, and they hurt down deep. The search to find a person or a group to fill that void and meet the need for intimacy can be frustrating and empty at best. But what would you say if someone promised to love you no matter what? If this person said he wouldn't leave you or make you feel small or less than the best? What if this person picked you to be an intimate, tender friend for the rest of your life? Friends like that don't grow on trees. In fact, there's only one who can make that kind of offer and really mean it. And his name is Jesus. And he already loves you more than you can understand. He says, "As the Father has loved me, I love you. You did not choose me, but I chose you and appointed you to go and bear fruit, fruit that will last. Before you were ever born, he loved you and made you feel that you are.

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Our highlight tonight is one of Franz Liszt's 13 symphonic poems. C'est qu'on entend sur la montagne, what one hears on the mountain, after the poem by Victor Hugo. Liszt completed it in 1849, revised it the following year, and gave it its final form in 1854. The composer left this note. The poet hears two voices, one immense, splendid, and full of order, raising to the Lord its joyous hymn of praise, the other hollow and full of pain, swollen by weeping and curses. One spoke of nature, the other of humanity. The two struggle, cross, and melt into one another until they die away in a state of holiness. Bernard Haitink conducts the London Philharmonic Orchestra.

0: the London Philharmonic Orchestra under Bernard Haitink, in Franz Liszt's symphonic poem, What One Hears on the Mountain, which had its premiere at Weimar in 1857, under the composer. I'm Dawn on Cruising with Classics. Our final offerings follow shortly. Stay with me.
1: Classics in Sunshine 2026 continues with its fourth concert, an all-Ravel program titled Unraveling Ravel. Pianist Mariel Ilusorio hosts and performs, joined by string players Sara Maria Gonzalez, Cedric Rafael Usan, Aimee June Cumming, and Justin Vincent Luis de Luzon. Unraveling Ravel features the composer's violin sonata in G, the 5 o'clock foxtrot after L'Enfant et le Sortilège, Bavane pour une enfant de fugue, and the opening movements of his string quartet. Unraveling Ravel, September 5 p.m. on the roof deck of Sunshine Place, 56 Jupiter Street, Makati City. For more information and ticket reservations, please contact Mariel Ilusorio at 0917-709-2255.

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1: Two songs now from Franz Schubert's Schwanengesang, the collection of 14 lieder gathered after his death in 1828, and published the following year by Tobias Hosslinger, who gave it its title, Swan Song. Its first seven songs set poems by Ludwig Rellstab, which had first been meant for Beethoven and passed to Schubert only after Beethoven's death. We hear the first of them, Liebesbotschaft, Love's Message, in which the poet entrusts a brook to carry his greetings, his comfort, and his dreams of love to his distant beloved. It is followed by the third song, Frühlingssehnsucht, Longing for Spring, and its urgent yearning for spring, life, and love. Baritone Dietrich Fischer-Dieskau is joined by pianist Gerald Moore.

baritone Dietrich Fischer-Dieskau and pianist Gerald Moore in Liebesbotschaft and Frühlingssehnsucht from Franz Schubert's Schwanengesang. In 1953, the French composer Germaine Taillefer, the only woman among the six, wrote a sonata for harp for Nicanor Zabaleta, revising it in 1957. Its three movements move from a lilting allegretto with hints of the abenera, through a subdued lento to a perpetuum mobile that demands real agility. Here's harpist Sarah Schuster Erickson.

Harpist Sarah Schuster Erickson in Jacquemin Taillefer's Sonata for Harp of 1953. We close with two movements from Leo Janáček's Violin Sonata, composed in 1914 in the unsettled early days of the First World War. The ballada offers lyrical intensity. The allegretto is restless and episodic. Our performers are violinist Linda Wang and pianist Sebastian Koch.

0: violinist Linda Wang and pianist Sebastian Koch in the Ballada and Allegretto from Leo Janáček's Violin Sonata are closing selections this evening. 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
1: 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The program remembers the 100th birth anniversary of soprano Conchita Conching Rosal, who sang the title role for the MSO staging of Bizet's Carmen in Tagalog 70 years ago. Opera at Kundiman features works by Nicanor Abelardo, Francisco Santiago, Leopoldo Silos, Constancio de Guzman, and Manuel Velez, alongside selections from Carmen sung in Tagalog. Taking the stage are singers Rachel Herodias Park, Michelle Mariposa, Arthur Espiritu, and Byung-In Park, joined by the Manila Symphony Orchestra, the FEU Chorale, and the FEU Dance Company under the baton of music director Marlon Chen. 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
3: Psalm 73 verse 15 says, "If I had said, I will speak thus, behold, I would have betrayed the generation of your children." This is interesting, and I want you to learn something from this. He says, "If I had said," meaning he did not say. He did not say, "If I had said, if I will speak thus," referring to everything that I've just said. If I was to blurt out all the things I said about these wicked people out into the temple, to people all around, what would happen? "Behold, I would have betrayed the generation of your children." Oftentimes, when we are offended, when we are hurt, when we are betrayed, our tendency, and correct me if I'm wrong, is that we want to tell others so we get sympathy, so we get people on our side. And that is common. And that is something that we shouldn't do. I'm telling you right now, it is sin, it is wrong. Why? Because we're spreading a poison without first finding a solution. The minute you start telling people about your situation, about how God is treating you, about people are treating you know what's going to happen? They're going to get infected. And that'll influence them and change their hearts and opinions of other people, even God. Here's an example. A person by the name of Charlie, okay? Charlie offends me. He says things about me. He criticizes me. He condemns me, etc. And I hear about it. And I say, wow, how could he do that? From reliable sources, they've told me what Charlie has said. I go to my wife. "Cindy, you know what? This Charlie, you know, he said this about me. He said this. He did this as well. He told these people." How do you think she feels? She will take offense for me. She'll take my side. And then about a week later, I happen to see Charlie. And when I see Charlie, I say, "Hey, Charlie, you know, Fred, I heard that you said this about me, and you mentioned this, and why did you do this? You know, it really hurt me." And then Charlie explains himself, and he asks for forgiveness. And I say, "You know, I see your heart. I forgive you, brother. No problem. We're good. We're good." But I didn't tell Cindy. And it just so happened we got together in a gathering, and in that gathering, Charlie was there and Cindy was there, and guess what? When she sees Charlie, what happens? He's dead. No. She takes offense for me. She looks at him and says, "That Charlie, if he only knew, I'm so bitter and angry at him." You know, that's what's going on in her heart. Why? Because I have infected her with a poison and not a cure. We do this, friends, which is something we shouldn't do, because it betrays the generation. It passes down. In social media, people rant. They throw things out in social media because of how they feel. And people who read it, they start commenting and taking offense for them as well. And wait, stop. Have you gone to God first? Have you checked your perspective? Have you found a possible cure to that poison? You need to do everything you can before telling other people. Tell it to God. You see, Asaph had a problem. And what I'm glad is that he did not keep it to himself. He poured it out on God. He told God all about his hinanakit, his issues, about these balasubas guys, you know? And in that process, it's good. Tell your problem to God. He can take it. It's not like it's wrong. No, God wants to hear what's going on in your life. So cast your problems to God.
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Welcome to Reminiscences, Weekend Nostalgia on the Master's Touch, featuring music from stage and screen, jazz standards, and light classics. This is Mario, ready to reminisce with you. Contralto Laverne Sophia Andrews, soprano Maxine Angeline Andrews, and mezzo-soprano Patricia Marie Andrews were together the close harmony singing group the Andrews Sisters, famous during the boogie-woogie and swing eras. With Bing Crosby and Vic Schoen and his orchestra, they bring us Teresa, composed by Babe Russin with lyrics by Jack Hoffman.

when English lyrics were added. Chick Webb overcame a spinal injury as a boy to become a band leader and drummer, and is now considered one of America's jazz greats. Charlie Beal was known as a swing-era jazz pianist and composer. Their song, Sugar Pie, captures the spirit of the day. Miss Ella Fitzgerald performs.

the voice of Ella Fitzgerald in the Harry Brooks and Chick Webb song, Strictly from Dixie. A riff is defined in music as a short, repeated rhythmic phrase. Nat King Cole's I Like to Riff features the Nat King Cole Trio.

the thing for me. If you want to be a sender, knock your friends on the deuce of bender. Grab a major scale and run it. Rabba doo da ba doo da ba. Zip like the rip. Cause

0: the Nat King Cole Trio with another composition by Cole, Early Morning Blues. Cole began as a jazz pianist and enjoyed a musical career of almost three decades. He formed the successful Nat King Cole Trio, which became the model for other small jazz ensembles. Cole later transitioned to become a radio singer, then had stints as an actor and TV show host. This is Mario for Reminiscences on 98.7 DZFE, The Master's Touch. We'll pause for a break and continue with our program's highlight. A picnic where classical music enjoys a day out with jazz. Stay tuned.
1: Do you ever feel trapped? Like no matter what you do, it's as though invisible nets are tightening around your feet. Fear, temptation, regret, it seems impossible to break free. Hi, I'm Bernie Diamond and welcome again to Fresh. Augustine of Hippo knew the transformative power of God's deep friendship. For years, he chased after pleasure, ambition, philosophy, yet nothing satisfied. His life was marked by restlessness and despair. Then, through a deep encounter with Christ, his eyes were opened to the majesty of God's truth. He went from slavery to sin to one of the greatest theologians in church history. His confessions are the raw story of a man utterly transformed by intimacy with God. Psalm 25:14-15. The friendship of the Lord is for those who fear him, and he makes his covenant known to them. My eyes are ever toward the Lord, for he will pluck my feet out of the net. Yesterday we saw how verse 14 speaks of God drawing those who revere him into his inner circle, sharing the secrets of his unbreakable promise. That's why the writer continues on confidently with his eyes on the Lord, knowing that God himself will carry him to safety through every snare and trial. And it's because God reveals his heart and his promises to those who honor him that he can be certain that even when the nets of life are tightening, God himself will step in and set us free. Man, what a promise! Through Jesus, that's our reality. He's welcomed us into God's friendship, revealing the unshakable promise of his grace through the cross. So when we walk in reverence and obedience, our eyes fixed on him, we can experience firsthand the freedom of God's proactive protection, one that only he can provide. Because that's his word, fresh for you today. Friend, God wants to protect you, for you to live in his freedom. That's why I'd so love to send you your fresh devotional message every day. 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

Claude Bolling's Suite for Flute and Jazz Piano Trio is today a landmark crossover composition scored for classical flute, piano, string bass, and drums. Released as an LP in 1975, the album was panned by jazz and classical music purists, but was popular with the public and even nominated for a Grammy Award. Bolling followed it up with Suite for Flute and Jazz Piano Trio No. 2 and took the genre even further in the Picnic Suite, which brought the guitar into the ensemble of flute and jazz piano trio. The Picnic Suite is divided into 7 movements: Rococo, Madrigal, Galancholic, Fantasque, Canon, Tendre, Badine. We'll hear Bolling on piano, collaborating with flutist Jean-Pierre Rampal and guitarist Alexander Lagoya. They are joined by drummer Daniel Humer and bassist Guy Pedersen.

0: Claude Balling's Picnic Suite, brought to us by Claude Balling on piano, flutist Jean-Pierre Rampal, guitarist Alexander Lagoya, drummer Daniel Humaire, and bassist Guy Pedersong. Balling was a child prodigy and already a professional jazz pianist as a teenager. Prior to exploring the crossover genre as a composer, he also wrote music for close to 100 films. Balling also worked with violinist Pinchas Zukerman, trumpeter Maurice André, and cellist Yo-Yo Ma. We still have more music ahead. 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

Two songs mark singer Edith Piaf's career: No Je Ne Regrette Rien, or No, I Don't Regret Anything, and La Vie en Rose. These are songs of resilience and optimism that contrast with what may be considered a tragic life for Miss Piaf. She was abandoned by her mother at birth, then raised in a brothel by her grandmother. Piaf sang in the streets of Paris to earn a living. We'll hear two of her lesser-known songs, starting with Sister Love.

Newspaper Kiosk, brought to us by Edith Piaf, who also got her stage name because of her small size. Her triumph over life's adversities and rise to international stardom made her a symbol of French passion and tenacity. Passion and tenacity are also words used to describe the famous White Star Orchestra, which provided music to White Star ocean liners, including the ill-fated Titanic. The orchestra continued to perform even as the ship sank. Fast forward to the present day, the new White Star Orchestra, under Ian Whitcomb, providing us with works that the original orchestra performed in their time. We listen to Paul Lenk's Glowworm, inspired by the glowworms the composer encountered during his countryside walks. The light from the glowworms shine in the darkness, providing hope.

the White Star Orchestra under Ian Whitcomb, with Arthur Tate's Somewhere a Voice is Calling, described as a World War I song. Originally with lyrics by Eileen Newton, the song captures emotions of longing and connection during a time of war.

Our reflection today is by Daryl Delaney. Do not fear, for I am with you. Do not be dismayed, for I am your God. I will strengthen you and help you. I will uphold you with my righteous right hand. Isaiah 41:10. Fear has a way of paralyzing us, hindering our progress, and robbing us of peace. Yet, as children of God, we are called to overcome fear and walk in the confidence of His presence and power. When fear tries to grip our hearts, we can find strength in God's promises. The Lord assures us that He is with us, holding us in His mighty hand. In the face of uncertainty, we can trust in God's faithfulness and goodness. Overcoming fear requires a shift in our perspective. Instead of dwelling in our anxieties, we can focus on the truth of God's Word. We are reminded that we serve the God who is greater than any fear we may face. His strength and help are readily available. Courage is not the absence of fear, but the choice to press forward despite our fear. As we surrender our fears to God, He equips us with His strength, enabling us to face challenges with boldness and resilience. In God, we find refuge, peace, and the assurance that we are never alone. Today, let's release our fears into God's capable hands. May we meditate on His promises, allowing His truth to banish fear from our hearts. With confidence in His presence and strength, we can step forward into the purposes God has for our lives, knowing that He is faithful to uphold us. This from the Today Devotional Series.

0: these sacred songs from FEBC founder John Broger, the FEBC Quartet and Orchestra under Ralph Carmichael. John Keeble's Son of My Soul, Thou Savior Dear, O Love That Will Not Let Me Go by George Matheson and the Story of the Cross. Stay tuned as we look forward to our final offerings on Reminiscences. This is Mario on the Master's Touch.
1: 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Pianist Mariel Ilusorio hosts and performs, joined by string players Sara Maria Gonzalez, Cedric Rafael Usan, Amy June Cumming, and Justin Vincent Luis de Luzon. Unraveling Ravel features the composer's violin sonata in G, the 5 o'clock foxtrot after L'Enfant et le Sortilège, Bavane pour une enfant fugue, and the opening movements of his string quartet. Unraveling Ravel, September 5, 5 p.m. on the roof deck of Sunshine Place, 56 Jupiter Street, Makati City. For more information and ticket reservations, please contact Mariel Ilusorio at 0917-709-2255.

0: Imagine that you are far from your friends, alone in the woods. Your food and water are running low. Now, you hadn't planned on being there for too long, but a few travel mishaps extended your stay. Even so, you're the picture of calm in these stressful situations. Why? Because you know to rely on one critical piece of equipment, your map. In the middle of unfamiliar territory, you know where you're going because you are certain of your overall direction. As long as you remain on course, your destination is sure. Now, as reassuring as the map is in these circumstances, its abilities only go so far. It cannot tell you why you're in the woods in the first place, or how to handle difficulties along the road. It cannot help you make moral decisions. A map is a tool for the physical world, and what you really need is a directional tool for your spiritual and emotional life. The good news is that God has already provided such a moral roadmap for you. You might even have one around the house and not understand the power it can give you in your life. God's guidance tool is the Bible, His word to you for life. Most importantly, He tells you how to have a personal relationship with Him through His Son, Jesus Christ. Then God explains how knowing Him helps you make sense of those difficult circumstances. He wants to show you how to truly live without fear of tomorrow or fear from the past. He wants you to know the peace that comes from trusting Him to show the way. Take hold of the real map of your life and discover right direction.
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The song, "In the Cool, Cool, Cool of the Evening," was originally set to be featured in the movie The Mack Sennett Girl, but the film was never made. Happily, the song was rediscovered and used in the film Here Comes the Groom and won the Academy Award for Best Original Song. Rosemary Clooney sings Hoagy Carmichael and Johnny Mercer's "In the Cool, Cool, Cool of the Evening."

Rosemary Clooney with the country song Beautiful Brown Eyes, inspired by composer Alton Delmore's oldest daughter. Alton, together with his brother Raben, were the Delmore brothers, famous for pioneering country music. They were the stars of the Grand Ole Opry, performing with the fiddler Arthur Smith throughout the 1930s. The musical Good News may have had an old-fashioned plot, but it was still considered a hit when it opened in 1927 on Broadway. It is set in the Roaring Twenties, where a football star falls in love with his tutor. The musical, with the music of Ray Henderson and lyrics by B.G. DeSilva and Lou Brown, also featured the song The Best Things in Life Are Free. The song's message that true riches cannot be bought or sold are brought to us by June Allison and Peter Lawford, together with Lenny Hayton and his orchestra.

0: you've got to let me say I'm sorry. You haven't even talked to me for 2 months.
1: There's nothing to talk about. You'd better study, because if you study, you play, and if you play, you win, and what you want, isn't it?
0: Yeah, sure. That's what I want.
1: Well, you'd better finish that translation, and then we'll be through for the night.
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And you gotta be up to date. You gotta know your stuff if you wanna rate. You gotta sing for dirty on poop-a-poo-doo. They got a ukulele lady like a she like a you. You gotta do.

Peter Lawford with an orchestra conducted by Lenny Hayton with He's a Ladies' Man from the musical Good News. Music by Ray Henderson and lyrics by Lou Brown and B.G. De Silva. Tom, the football player, is the ladies' man, and the musical is a light-hearted take on football and the romance that happens in college life. Louis Armstrong and his orchestra close the program. Their three-song set begins with Leonello Casucci's Just a Gigolo, originally based on an Austrian tango, but reinvented as the sad tale of a customer at a Paris café.

0: Boy, listen at that rhythm train. 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Even that guy number one there. You remember when he number one? Yeah, I'm the brakesman too. You know, I'm gonna put all them cats off this train.
1: Yeah, man.
0: All aboard. 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

0: Hobo! 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Now, hobo! Now, listen here, hobo!
1: I told you you can ride this train.
0: You done forgot I'm the brakesman on this train, boy. I'm awful tough. I'm awful man, I'm telling you.
1: You got to give me something, boy. 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Yeah, yeah. Yeah, man. Good. Yeah. Yeah, man. 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

0: Ah, Homo! 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You're all right, dude.
1: Louis Armstrong and his orchestra brought us first Leonello Casucci's Just a Gigolo, followed by Kay Ory's Sweet Little Papa, and then Armstrong's own song, Hobo, You Can't Ride This Train, which captures the spirit of the Great Depression.

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Thank you so much for joining me in our weekly reminiscences. 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

From Handel's oratorio, Messiah, one of the best known, probably, of the arias from Messiah, Kathleen Battle singing, Rejoice Greatly, O Daughter of Zion. Well, with that, welcome to today's Sound of Majesty. I'm Greg Wheatley, and we always like to remember to tell you that it's an honor to have you here, and indeed it is. Thanks for listening to our program today. That text, which is so well known because it is set to this setting for Messiah, actually comes from the Old Testament book of Zechariah, chapter 9, where we read these words, Rejoice greatly, O daughter of Zion. Shout aloud, O daughter of Jerusalem. Behold, your king is coming to you. Righteous and having salvation is he, humble and mounted on a donkey, on a colt, the foal of a donkey. I will cut off the chariot from Ephraim and the war horse from Jerusalem, and the battle bow shall be cut off, and he shall speak peace to the nations. His rule shall be from sea to sea and from the river to the ends of the earth. A wonderful text in anticipation, of course, of God's anointed one, the Messiah, Christ coming. And of course, those words fulfilled when Jesus rode in on that donkey that day that we now call Palm Sunday, those prophecies of old time being fulfilled. Well, we're going to stay in this at least general vein for a few minutes as we begin today's Sound of Majesty. Our next piece is a rather unusual one. I hope you enjoy this. So we're going to hear the Calvin College Women's Chorale, directed by Pearl Shanquan. This is called Lauda Zion, and it is from composer Georgi Orban, who was born in 1947, so a contemporary composer. He was born in Romania, but is Hungarian, a Hungarian composer. And let me just read you the English translation for the first part of this text so you have a sense of where it's going. Zion, lift up your voice and sing. Praise your Savior and your King. Praise with hymns thy shepherd true. All thou canst, do thou endeavor, yet thy praise can equal never such as merits thy great King. Here's the Calvin College Women's Chorale and the music of Georgi Orban.

wonderful sound of the Dale Warland Singers and Prepare the Way. That's a Swedish song, Swedish tune, and done so well by one of this country's great ensembles, the Dale Warland Singers. Well, this is The Sound of Majesty, if you're just joining us, just a few minutes into our program, and we're considering some music that speaks in one way or another to this idea of the Advent, that God made a promise that he would come. He came in the person of his Son, the Lord Jesus Christ, God incarnate. And we've dealt with some music that has to do with praise for that coming, some prophecy of that coming. And we turn next to another setting, Zion at thy shining gates, lo, the King of glory waits. Again, this idea of Christ entering in. This is the music of Kay Lee Scott, and we'll hear Kay Lee Scott's own group, Zion at thy shining gates.

The music of Kay Lee Scott here on The Sound of Majesty, Zion at Thy Shining Gates. One of the very fascinating things about the advent of Christ is that in the Old Testament, and I'm sure you know this, you get some of the prophecies that are not crystal clear until later as to whether they may refer to Christ's first advent, which of course is already past, or his second advent, which is still in the future. And at the distance of the Old Testament prophets, of course, sometimes there is a little bit of fog surrounding that, not in the sense of confusion, but in the sense of not delineating completely. And so we can speak of Christ's advent, of course, in more than one phase. He has come, but he will come again. And of course, we live in the time in between those two amazing moments. So with that in mind, this next piece of music goes back to Christ's first advent, his coming into this world in the form of a man, fully God, fully man. This is a fun piece of music. It's based on the spiritual Go Tell It on the Mountain that Jesus Christ is born. And it is from a spiritual pair. That's the name of the composition. This is the portion based on Go Tell It on the Mountain. It's for organ, and we hear organist Marcia Foxgrover.

a wonderful setting of Go Tell It on the Mountain, if you kind of work your way through there and see the melody winding in and out. Composer Dan Locklear, and that's from his spiritual pair or spiritual diptych, Go Tell It. Organist Marcia Foxgrove.

Gerard Sundberg, to God be the glory, great things he hath done. Well, just before we take a break here on The Sound of Majesty, time for one more selection. This is the National Lutheran Choir and Fairest Lord Jesus, or Beautiful Savior.

0: The National Lutheran Choir on the Sound of Majesty, Beautiful Savior. Stay tuned. We'll be right back.
1: This is John MacArthur. I want you to join me for today's Portraits of Grace. Partiality is an age-old problem. Its most common manifestations are racial, religious, and socioeconomic discrimination. And the Bible denounces partiality in any form. But one the New Testament specifically targets is preferential treatment of the rich over the poor. Such favoritism is devastating, not only because it is sinful, but also because the majority of believers tend to be poor, common people. That was certainly true in New Testament times. Discriminating against them struck a blow at the very heart of the church, still does. God has chosen the poor of this world to be rich in faith and heirs of the kingdom. Seek to honor the poor by treating them with dignity rather than prejudice and meeting their needs whenever possible. This is John MacArthur encouraging you to live as portraits of grace.

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the glorious sounds of choir, organ, and brass, beginning this portion of today's Sound of Majesty and the great hymn, All My Hope on God is Founded. The choir of King's College, Cambridge, with that music. If you have ever had the privilege of walking what is called the backs of the great cathedrals, the colleges of Cambridge, you come to King's College, and it's very, very difficult to miss the great chapel there, King's College. And, of course, so much great music has come out of there. It's a wonderful thing. Well, speaking of founding one's hope in God, for centuries, the Church of Jesus Christ has confessed its hope in the crucifixion of Jesus for the atonement for sin and his resurrection, being raised to life and seated at the right hand of the Father. And one of the wonderful ways in which the Christian Church has made that affirmation is through the Creed, in this case, the Nicene Creed. We're going to hear part of that, a small part, because it's a very extended section of Bach's Mass in B minor. This comes from the Credo section. We will hear the Crucifixus and Et Resurrexit. This is the Atlanta Symphony Orchestra and Chamber Chorus, and a portion of J.S. Bach's Mass in B minor. The Crucifixus and Et Resurrexit.

From J.S. Bach's Monumental Mass in B minor, we heard the Crucifixus and Et Resurrexit, giving affirmation to the fact that Christ gave up himself in an atoning death on the cross for us and was raised to life on the third day. I'm Greg Wheatley. We'll see you again next time.

Isaac Watts was born in Southampton in 1674, and from a very early age he showed an ability to write poetry. His mother encouraged all her children to write verse. She even offered them a farthing for the best one. In his teenage years, Isaac Watts was a fairly serious young man who, after a period of spiritual searching and struggling, came to trust in Christ for his salvation. When he was 21, he accompanied his father one day to church. Discussing the service on the way home, he expressed his feelings about the praise book that was used. He said it was lacking in dignity, it was lacking in beauty, and there wasn't a decent song in the whole book. His father said, "Well, my boy, the best that you can do is write some better ones." So that very day he wrote his first one. And indeed, over the next 2 years, he wrote a new hymn every week. In the hymns that he was to write in the years ahead, and he wrote more than 600 of them, many of them were written in the saddle on long journeys. And in his hymns, he was to break new ground. He has been called, with some justification, the father of English hymnody. Julian, who compiled a dictionary of hymnology, classes his hymn, "When I Survey the Wondrous Cross," as one of the four finest in the English language. In it, Isaac Watts explains what can happen when we look at the cross. "That were an offering far too small. Love so amazing, so divine, demands my soul, my life, my all."

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Only on The Master's Touch, 98.7 DZFE.

Sir Ernest Shackleton, perhaps the last great explorer of his kind, a ship's captain and an expedition leader determined to conquer Antarctica. He became a great hero, leading his crew to safety after their ship was crushed by the ice.

Shackleton went on to lead other expeditions. In fact, he was setting out on one when he died of a heart attack in the 20s on his ship at just the age of 47. Named Quest, that ship, too, would have a storied life. Later, a minesweeper in World War II, but finally sinking off the coast of Newfoundland in the 60s. A few days ago, that wreckage was finally located and recalled to mind the hero who once sailed her on his adventures. Heroes, adventures, rescues, courage. They thrill our hearts when we hear such stories, but there is only one great story that stands above them all, and that's the true story. That's all about Jesus. Welcome to Haven Today. I'm David Wolin, and on the program today, we are sharing the great story that's all about Jesus. It's Friday, and today we are wrapping up our two-week series, The King We Need. I've enjoyed our time in God's Word in the Old Testament and telling those familiar stories of Samuel and Saul and David, three unmistakable figures in God's great drama of redemption history, each one so different from each other, and yet all of them pointing us to Jesus in completely different ways. Some of it is inspiring, some of it is tragic, but in every case, including the life of David, the message between the lines is, no, even this great leader is not the king we need. But one day he would come. The king we need was promised to David that he would come from his line. And today we're going to look at the latter half of David's life. It's not a pleasant picture. Deceit, dysfunction, and dissonance. In so many ways, a departure from where he started as a man after God's own heart. And yet, this king was one who also got low before God. He repented of his many sins, and he did find forgiveness. There is so much to gain by leaning in to the dissonance of David's life. And in our time together today, we will do just that. But first, I want to give you an opportunity now to get your copy of Christ in All the Scriptures, recently released from Haven in hardback, helping every reader to see more and more of the great story pointing to Jesus on every page of God's Word. The subtitle of the book is Reading and Praying Through the Bible in a Year. But if you're doing your Bible reading on your own plan, this is still a useful companion for you as you draw nearer to Christ in His Word. We have your copy waiting for you. It's our thank you for your gift of support to this international media ministry of Haven Today. The message of Haven always puts the emphasis on the functional centrality of the gospel, the fact that we live daily in the goodness of the good news of what our Savior has done for us. So, could I ask you to give today and help keep this Christ-centered ministry on the airwaves? And it seems fitting for the ending of this series about the King we need. I just couldn't resist. Here's the throwback from Andre Crouch.

This is Haven Today. I'm David Wolin, and that was a classic from Andre Crouch, Soon and Very Soon. And if you weren't moving during that one, I think your volume's down too low. That's the promise. We're going to see the King. We're going to see Jesus, we who have believed and are calling upon his name for salvation. And as we open God's word today, let's hear him speaking to us from Deuteronomy chapter 6 through Moses. Moses is addressing the people of Israel now on the edge of the promised land. When the Lord your God brings you into the land that he swore to your fathers, to Abraham, to Isaac, and to Jacob, to give you with great and good cities that you did not build, and houses full of good things that you did not fill, and cisterns that you did not dig, and vineyards and olive trees that you did not plant, and when you eat and are full, then take care lest you forget the Lord, who brought you out of the land of Egypt, out of the house of slavery. There's something, isn't there, about comfort and abundance that works against us in this fallen world. By God's grace, it will not always be this way. The new heavens and the new earth promised in Revelation will be full of God's presence and peace and a kind of prosperity that will not turn our hearts from the Lord. It will not corrupt God's people in any way. For then we will be like Christ, united with him into eternity. But then and there, in Deuteronomy and also here and now, comfort and abundance often does have that negative effect. What does it do, even to believers in Jesus? It makes us forgetful. We forget whose hands those gifts have come from. We imagine it came from us, that we're responsible. We're trusting in ourselves. But when trials and pressures come, and they do come, do we run to the Lord? Do we remember that he is our deliverance and our shield and our refuge and the anchor of our souls? Or do we turn to our personal idols of preference for escape or rescue? What a mercy of God it is that he calls us back to himself again and again through his word, by his spirit, through the counsel of godly people around us who join with the Apostle Paul recalling these words from 2 Timothy. Remember Jesus Christ, risen from the dead, the offspring of David, as preached in my gospel, for which I am suffering, bound with chains as a criminal, but the word of God is not bound. God's firm foundation stands, bearing this seal, the Lord knows those who are his, and let everyone who names the name of the Lord depart from iniquity. May this be true today in my life and in your life as we rightly regard ourselves and rightly look to Christ, who is our only hope in life and death. Well, the words of Moses we just heard were written to the Israelites who would soon be taking possession of the land, and indeed they would forget the Lord. The book of Judges tells that story. But then, more than 400 years later, David sits on Israel's throne as king. And in so many ways, his life is a shining example to follow. A man who loved the Lord, who trusted and sought the Lord, who worshiped him with all of his might, and yet a man who was a sinner and who repented, yes, of his sin before the Lord, and the Lord did not reject him. I don't think anyone would disagree that among Israel's kings, David stands the tallest. He's the best earthly king of Israel. But as the saying goes, the best of men are men at best. And so today we're wrapping up our series in 1 and 2 Samuel. It began with the prophet Samuel himself, who is Israel's leader before the era of kings, from there to Saul, now to David. And I think if you were to ask someone, maybe in your church, what's the most famous story about David? I'll bet the majority would point to the story of David and Goliath. And for good reason, but from the Bible's perspective, that was not the greatest or most famous moment of David's life. No, the pinnacle came when the Lord rejected David as the builder of a house for the Lord and instead told him that he, the Lord, would build a house for David. From his line would arise the greatest of the great, the King of Kings, whose kingdom and throne would endure forever. This was the beginning of Israel's great messianic expectation, and it's an expectation that fills the Psalms and the prophets, and it filled the hearts of Israel when so many centuries later, that one, the Messiah, is born. And that moment for David was the greatest moment of his life in 2 Samuel 7.
But as we draw this series now to a close, we're shifting to the latter half of David's life following that moment. Our series is called The King We Need for a reason, and it's because the king God's people truly needed never sat upon a throne in Jerusalem. Samuel was not that king. Saul was a king like all the other nations. He didn't love or serve the Lord from his heart. And David, for all of his virtues and glory, turns out not to be the king Israel or we ultimately need. And so we'll cover the highlights of the rest of David's life today, and I'll break that down into four sections: deliverance, deceit, dysfunction, and dissonance. Now, the deliverance part, 2 Samuel gives us, comes in a rapid-fire summary. Short accounts: victory, victory, victory. First, it's the Philistines, then the Moabites, the Arameans, the Ammonites, the Edomites, and the point of it all is that David just gets stronger and stronger. So far, so good. But remember the words of Moses to Israel? Take care lest you forget the Lord, who brought you out of the land of Egypt, out of the house of slavery. Applied to David, someone wisely might have said to him, take care, King David, lest you forget the Lord, who fought your battles for you, made you a king, made an everlasting covenant with you, and has been with you at every step. But before we move on, this is a good place to stop and reflect on your own life. David spent much of his life in a long season of great struggle, but what about you? Has the Lord brought you through that and into a season of abundance? Has the Lord blessed the work of your hands? Has he given you, in worldly terms, safety, security, material, comforts, means? Are you at a place in your life where you can look back and see the Lord's hand in all of this? Now, of course, I know there are many listening now who might say, no, I'm still struggling. If so, take heart, believer. The Lord is with you in all of life's valleys. But if or when he brings you out, remember, blessings are only blessings if you steward them to his glory and remain faithful to the Lord Jesus with your eyes on him. And unfortunately, we are so prone to forget. Now, I don't know about you, but to some degree, each day I wake up forgetful, or at least fretful, many mornings, maybe most mornings. And I need more than a cup of coffee. I need a dose of humility before the Lord as I give it all back to him again. You see, the more that we think we're self-dependent or self-made, the more in danger we are. And so it was with David. His glory days and his reign are short-lived. The deceit now enters the picture. This is chapter 11. The storyline shifts. David takes the wife of Uriah. Her name was Bathsheba. And at best, it's adultery, but it doesn't stop there. Lies follow. An attempt to cover it up by bringing her husband Uriah, a soldier, home from the front lines. She's pregnant by David. But perhaps if Uriah comes home and sleeps with his wife, he'll think the child is his own, and David's great sin can be swept under the rug. Well, if you know the story, you know that Uriah was a man with a level of integrity far surpassing David's in that moment. Knowing his fellow soldiers were at war, he would not give himself comforts and privileges they did not have, and so he refused to go home. And now the deceit reaches a level which surely David, in those earlier years of his life, would never have dreamed himself capable of. He gives orders that Uriah be placed in the fighting where surely he will be killed. Uriah died.

Some call it now the Billy Graham rule. And they promised to each other to uphold four commitments. And they structured their lives and their ministry accordingly, with awareness that the devil's playbook in the Bible is just as effective now. The first rule was related to money, and they had seen what no accountability over finances could do as ministry leaders enriched themselves excessively under the guise of doing the Lord's work. And they took steps to prevent that possibility. The second rule was around the danger of sexual immorality. And there are so many examples, but I think David and Bathsheba probably looms largest in most of our minds. These men back then, they knew that they would be traveling often, Billy Graham and others, and they knew they'd be tempted, so they took practical steps to guard themselves. The third rule was to beware of becoming too separated from the local church and to be critical of various churches and pastors. This they also did not do. And then lastly, they were concerned about publicity. They promised to each other that they would not exaggerate their success or inflate their numbers. Such deceptions would not be pleasing to the Lord and would discredit his work in evangelism. Now, what do you and I do with those things today? Well, personally, I just want to tell you those are rules I'm committed to in just my own life and my own ministry here at Haven. But beyond that, speaking to us all, there is wisdom in adding safeguards to your life. You are a sinner. Your heart and my heart is prone to wander. What that looks like is different from one person to the next, but take an assessment of your heart. Make some sober-minded decisions and don't do it alone. Do it in community. It's only helpful before you're in a place of great temptation. This is biblical wisdom, and we'll find it in places like Proverbs 5, verses 7 and 8. Now then, my sons, listen to me. Do not turn aside from what I say. Keep to a path far from her. He's speaking of the adulteress, the red light district, so to speak. Do not go near the door of her house. Well, may the Lord give you and me wisdom to follow his leading in this, to guard our paths, to help us live in the light with other believers who can help us along the way. But as for David, this sin was very costly. Not only did the child die, but from here on out, it's almost as though an infection of dysfunction just begins to ripple its way across David's household and family. And then we'll move fast. I won't stop to tell each story. I'll just call them to mind. David's son, Amnon, and his sister, Tamar. Like father, sadly, like son. But in at least one category, this one was worse. And then like a chain of dominoes, in revenge, David's son, Absalom, kills his brother, Amnon. But now Absalom is playing the deceiver. He's secretly finding ways to bribe and influence Israel's most prominent people to win them over to himself, to turn them against his father, David. And before you know it, there's a coup, a palace takeover. David and everyone loyal to him are on the run for their lives. And it turns into another civil war. Absalom's forces are defeated in the end, and then helplessly hanging stuck in a tree, Absalom is murdered by David's right-hand man. Like I said, first it was David's deceit. After that, it's dysfunction after dysfunction. How did the reign of Israel's greatest king degenerate into such tabloid-worthy drama and disaster? There is much that could be said, I think, about the latter part of David's life, far more than we have time for now, but I do want to draw our attention to two amazing things that can give us hope and courage in our own lives, all coming from this flyover over the latter part of David's life. And first, I want you to see how David is pointing us to Christ. His rule and his reign foreshadowed the rule and reign of Christ. That's true as David stands before Israel's greatest enemy, Goliath, representing the nation as he single-handedly defeats the giant. He does it in a way no one saw coming. You could say that of Christ, couldn't you? And like David, the coming Messiah would be born in Bethlehem, the overlooked son, but the anointed son, who would also go and spend time in the wilderness, pursued and persecuted by the rulers of this world, by the devil himself, and waiting to take his throne. And like David, Christ will reign, but in a new Jerusalem, the rightful and perfectly righteous king, the fulfillment of God's great covenant. But David's failures are also pointing us to Christ, and I think

that's so important to see. This is the fourth D of this message today. It's the dissonance. David's life is amazing. Yes, he wrote so many of the Psalms. He was filled with the Spirit of God, the man after God's own heart. But so much of his life was disastrous. And we don't need to gloss over the things that make us squirm. Instead, we should let them drive us to Christ and remind us that we are no better. King David is not the king that we need. And today, no politician, no leader, no president, no earthly royalty is. Such people have a brief moment, and whatever they do, it will be imperfect and limited. The great hope of God's people is Christ alone. He alone is righteous and holy and perfect and good with an undivided heart. Samuel was right when he warned the people that their kings would take, take, take. But the Lord Jesus is the Lord of heaven and earth, and everything belongs to him, and he is the king who gives, gives, and gives. Do you know him? Do you love him? Are you serving him? Are you trusting him? Have you believed in his sacrifice for you, that his death paid for your sins, and that in his resurrection you have certain hope of being raised with him? Well, if not, let today be the day you put your trust in him. He was the king even David needed, and he's the king we need as well. And now as we come to a close today, hear these words from David. They were true for him, and they're true for all of us who are in Christ. The Lord makes firm the steps of the one who delights in him. Though he may stumble, he will not fall, for the Lord upholds him with his hand. This is Haven Today. I'm David Wolin, and I'm so glad you were able to spend some time with me today looking to the King whose name is above every other name. Even in the Old Testament, as our friend, the author Sally Lloyd-Jones, likes to say, every story whispers his name. And in the New Testament, every story is shouting it, magnifying it, and we do the same here at Haven Today. And at the macro level, we long to see our world transformed and the church revived. But those big changes happen when within our own hearts, at the individual level, we are beholding the Lord Jesus afresh and actively responding to his call to us when he says, "Come, follow me." And here at Haven, we published a unique book, a devotional resource called Christ in All the Scriptures. It's designed to help every reader behold Christ in new ways and in new places in Scripture. The subtitle is Reading and Praying Through the Bible in a Year. And if you want to read at that pace, this book can help you do that. But if you're moving through God's Word a little slower, that's all right. This resource will still be a tremendous blessing as you draw nearer to Christ. It's our way of saying thank you for helping Haven with your gift as we approach the end of the summer. I'm David Wolin, inviting you to come back and join us next week. We'll be keeping it all about Jesus, as we always do. It's the great story here on Haven Today.

The famous Dutch master of painting, Rembrandt, captured the essence of his faith in Christ in his painting, The Raising of the Cross. At the foot of the cross is a man dressed in clothes not typical of Jesus' time, but of the 1600s. That man is Rembrandt himself. Rembrandt illustrated the biblical truth that when Jesus Christ died on the cross almost 1600 years before his time, that Christ died for his sins. Rembrandt himself was on Christ's mind and heart when he took on the sins of the world, past, present, and future, once and for all. Christ paid a debt he did not owe, because we had a debt we could not pay. Sin created a chasm between man and God. The cross of Christ is the bridge that links us to the Father. Jesus' death on the cross is just as personal for you today. Your sins put him there. When you prayerfully accept his payment for sins on your behalf and receive his forgiveness, you can experience the freedom of God's grace and enjoy eternal fellowship with him.

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That was the fourth movement of Bach's Suite No. 4 in E-flat BWV 815, presented by guitarist Göran Selscher. Next, the Andantino from Gioachino Rossini's String Sonata No. 1 in G, followed by the Adagio from Mendelssohn's Sonata No. 2 in C minor, Op. 65.

Organist Michael Murray performed the Adagio from Mendelssohn's Sonata No. 2 in C minor, Opus 65. Before that, we heard the Andantino from Gioachino Rossini's String Sonata No. 1 in G, presented by the Academy of St. Martin in the Fields under Neville Marriner. Next, the second movement of Philip Glass' Violin Concerto.

Soloist Adele Anthony performed with the Ulster Orchestra under Takuya Yuasa in the second movement of Philip Glass' Violin Concerto. We turn next to the Pasakai from Handel's Suite No. 7 in G minor HWV 432.

0: Harpist Yolanda Condonasis performed the Basakai from Handel's Suite No. 7 in G minor HWV 432. 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
1: This is Max MacLean. The story of the Bible is a divine drama of how God would redeem his people from their sin. But when the Redeemer came, would he be despised and rejected? Listen to the Bible from Isaiah 53. Who has believed our message? And to whom has the arm of the Lord been revealed? He grew up before him like a tender shoot and like a root out of dry ground. He had no beauty or majesty to attract us to him, nothing in his appearance that we should desire him. He was despised and rejected by men, a man of sorrows and familiar with suffering. Like one from whom men hide their faces, he was despised, and we esteemed him not. Surely he took up our infirmities and carried our sorrows, yet we considered him stricken by God, smitten by him and afflicted. But he was pierced for our transgressions. He was crushed for our iniquities. The punishment that brought us peace was upon him, and by his wounds we are healed. We all, like sheep, have gone astray. Each of us has turned to his own way. And the Lord has laid on him the iniquity of us all. He was oppressed and afflicted, yet he did not open his mouth. He was led like a lamb to the slaughter, and as a sheep before her shearers is silent, so he did not open his mouth. By oppression and judgment he was taken away. And who can speak of his descendants? For he was cut off from the land of the living. For the transgression of my people he was stricken. He was assigned a grave with the wicked and with the rich in his death, though he had done no violence, nor was any deceit in his mouth. Yet it was the Lord's will to crush him and cause him to suffer. And though the Lord makes his life a guilt offering, he will see his offspring and prolong his days. And the will of the Lord will prosper in his hand. After the suffering of his soul, he will see the light of life and be satisfied. By his knowledge, my righteous servant will justify many, and he will bear their iniquities. Therefore I will give him a portion among the great, and he will divide the spoils with the strong, because he poured out his life unto death and was numbered with the transgressors. For he bore the sin of many and made intercession for the transgressors. From Isaiah 53, listen to the Bible. It's great for the soul.
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Grace and peace to you in the name of Jesus Christ. This is a Bach Cantata of the Week, a survey of Johann Sebastian Bach's peerless body of sacred cantatas. At the Church of St. Thomas in Leipzig, as was standard throughout Protestant Germany, the cantata took its place in the liturgy of the main worship service every Sunday. It was a servant of the Word, granting artistic insight and emotive power to the week's lectionary readings from Scripture, which were the soul of the service. Our presentation of the Bach cantatas will follow the progress of the lectionary approximately, not strictly. Nonetheless, I hope you can join us regularly each week to fully appreciate the riches of the music and the even richer Scripture which it adorns. Thanks for joining me, Tiffany, on DCFE's Bach Cantata of the Week.

Our cantata, which Bach wrote for the 10th Sunday after Trinity in 1724, contains a very timely message. The cantata is Nimm von uns, Herr, du treuer Gott, BWV 101, Take from us, Lord, faithful God. And that first line goes, the heavy punishment and great suffering. It is among the darkest of Bach's cantatas, but also one of his most evocative. The readings for the Sunday are from 1 Corinthians and the Gospel of Luke. 1 Corinthians 12, verses 1 to 11. Now concerning spiritual gifts, brothers, I do not want you to be uninformed. You know that when you were pagans, you were led astray to mute idols, however you were led. Therefore, I want you to understand that no one speaking in the Spirit of God ever says, Jesus is accursed, and no one can say, Jesus is Lord, except in the Holy Spirit. Now there are varieties of gifts, but the same Spirit, and there are varieties of service, but the same Lord, and there are varieties of activities, but it is the same God who empowers them all and everyone. To each is given the manifestation of the Spirit for the common good. For to one is given through the Spirit the utterance of wisdom, and to another the utterance of knowledge according to the same Spirit, to another faith by the same Spirit, to another gifts of healing by the one Spirit, to another the working of miracles, to another prophecy, to another the ability to distinguish between spirits, to another various kinds of tongues, to another the interpretation of tongues. All these are empowered by one and the same Spirit, who apportions to each one individually as he wills. And from Luke 19, verses 41 to 48. And when he drew near and saw the city, he wept over it, saying, Would that you, even you, had known on this day the things that make for peace. But now they are hidden from your eyes. For the days will come upon you when your enemies will set up a barricade around you, and surround you, and hem you in on every side, and tear you down to the ground, you and your children within you. And they will not leave one stone upon another in you, because you did not know the time of your visitation. And he entered the temple, and began to drive out those who sold, saying to them, It is written, My house shall be a house of prayer, but you have made it a den of robbers. And he was teaching daily in the temple. The chief priests, the scribes, and the principal men of the people were seeking to destroy him, but they did not find anything they could do, for all the people were hanging on his words. Now this particular gospel reading on the destruction of Jerusalem was traditionally to a hymn by Martin Müller, dating from 1584. Plague ravaged several areas, prompting Müller to write the classic, Take from us, Lord, faithful God, a plea for mercy, which later found its way into other works, notably by Books to Judah and Bach. The Cantata 101 belongs to Bach's cycle of cantatas with a heavy emphasis on hymn tune. The entire cantata sticks closely to Müller's hymn, with every other movement being a treatment of a hymn stanza, and the other parts of the cantata setting anonymous text. They are altogether seven movements. While Jesus made it clear that suffering is not necessarily direct punishment for sin, indeed his faithful disciples are to expect suffering as a part of their walk. Calamity can indeed serve as a cautionary call to straying Christians, a disciplinary measure. It is in this context that the hymn guides believers in their pleas for mercy. The introduction treads heavily. Take away from us, Lord, faithful God, the heavy punishment and great suffering, which we, with countless sins, have too much deserved. Protect us against war and precarious times, against siege, fire, and great sorrow. The tenor aria continues, Do not deal with us, wicked servants of sin, according to your justice. Highest, hear our pleading, so that through sinful acts we might not be destroyed like Jerusalem. Like the fifth movement later, the third movement comprises a chorale text, sung by the soprano, with tropes, other text that serves as commentary. It begins with lines from the hymn, Ah, Lord God, through your love, and this is augmented with, Our country shall enjoy peace and quiet. If an unfortunate storm threatens, then shall we call, merciful God, on you, in such necessity.
appear to us with comfort and rescue. The attitude of distress is almost unrelieved throughout the cantata, until we arrive at the otherworldly duet for soprano and alto, flute and oboe da caccia. Think on Jesus' bitter death. Take, Father, your son's pain and the ache of his wounds to heart. They are indeed, for the whole world, the payment and ransom. The whole comes together again on a chorale stanza. Lead us with your right hand and bless our city and land. Give us your holy word always. Bach's Cantata 101 is Nimm von uns, Herr, du teuer Gott. Nikolaus Hardencore directs.

0: The Cantata 101 finds a believer lying prostrate, affirming his sinful unworthiness and casting himself entirely upon the mercy of the Father. While plague and calamity may strike, still the text affirms God's goodness and the only solution that is to be found for the greatest plague of all, our sin. And this is the atoning sacrifice of Jesus. Nimm von uns, Herr, du treuer Gott. Take from us, Lord, faithful God. Bach's Cantata 101 was performed by Wilhelm Wiedel, soprano of the Tulzer Knabenchor, alto Paul Eswood, tenor Kurt Equilus, bass Philipp Huttenlocher, the Tulzer Knabenchor and Concentus Musicus Wien under Nikolaus Harnenchor. We'll hear more of Bach's music after the break. I'm Tiffany, and this is DZFE's Bach Cantata of the Week.
1: Sometimes when reading the Bible, I come on a verse that just doesn't say what I expect it to say. Here's one like that, Colossians 1:11. In the first part of the verse, Paul prays that God's people will be, quote, strengthened with all power according to his glorious might. Wow, that's a great prayer. I need strength, don't you? So far, so good. But Paul doesn't stop there. He prays that God's people may be strengthened with all power, quote, so that you may have great endurance and patience, end quote. Strengthened with all power so that you may, what, Paul? Have great endurance and patience? That's not what I expected. I would have expected you to pray that God's people would be strengthened with all power so that they might accomplish great things for God. Something grand and glorious. True, I know I should endure and be patient, but that's not usually my goal. I want victory, not endurance. And patience? I'm like the writer of Psalm 6 who asks, how long, O Lord, how long? You've probably heard about the person who prayed, Lord, I want patience, and I want it right now. But God doesn't give us patience like a vitamin pill that we swallow once a day. We get it by being tested and tried. Paul says, however, that in those times of testing and trials, we can be fortified, built up, and toughened with all power according to his magnificent, wonderful, superb might. Strong words, aren't they? And they're very encouraging. They tell us that God is the source of patience and endurance. In fact, his supply is infinite. In answer to prayer, he can strengthen us so that we may have great endurance and, yes, patience.
2: 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Visit guidelines.org for more.

The palette of flute, violin, and harpsichord with orchestra, which we enjoy in the Brandenburg Concerto No. 5, features as well in Bach's so-called triple concerto, the Concerto in A Minor, BWV 1044. Reworking previous material from two solo keyboard pieces, the concerto was a product of Bach's Leipzig years. Here is a concerto BWV 1044, performed by flutist James Galway, violinist Rainer Wolters, and harpsichordist Ursula Deutschler, with the Württemberg Chamber Orchestra, directed by Jörg Faber.

flutist James Galloway, violinist Rainer Wolters, and harpsichordist Ursula Deutschler, with the Württemberg Chamber Orchestra, directed by Jörg Faber. That was a concerto in A minor for flute, violin, harpsichord, and orchestra, BWV 1044, of Johann Sebastian Bach. And that is our program, Bach Cantata of the Week. Thanks for listening with me, Tiffany. Have a blessed week. And join me again next time as we continue to explore Bach's body of sacred cantatas. 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

0: Classic literature is full of beautiful declarations of love, but they pale in comparison to what we find in John chapter 1. Hey, we're glad you've connected with Today in the Word. It's Moody Bible Institute's daily devotional, and I'm John Gager. John begins his gospel account in a way that echoes Genesis 1. Today in the Word, we read in John 1, verse 1, "In the beginning was the Word, and the Word was with God, and the Word was God." In the beginning. Boy, we see the connection there between the coming of the Christ and creation. Both narratives document the clear and effective way that God has revealed himself to us. While his spoken word created life in Genesis, Jesus, the embodied word, is the source of new and eternal life. The word was with God and, at the same time, was God. It means Jesus is both relationally connected to and substantively separate from his Father. The term for word, logos, is layered with meaning. It combines the Greek philosophical principles of reason and order with the Jewish idea of God's wisdom being revealed. Jesus embodies all of this, as shown in the creation process. The Word formed the world, giving it structure and meaning. In verse 4, John shifts from creation to revelation. Light is a metaphor for truth, enabling people to see and comprehend. The Word illuminated a dark and sinful world. In the climax of God's communication, the Word became flesh, taking on human form. Jesus communed with man. The verb dwell also echoes the Old Testament tabernacle, where God was present among his people. Amen. Hey, dig deeper at our website, todayintheword.org.
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Many of us dream of finding a long-lost masterpiece hidden in the attic, or a valuable first edition tucked among other old books in a forgotten box in the garage. In the early 1980s, scholars discovered the sonic equivalent at the Church of San Lorenzo in Florence, previously unknown music from the Trecento, hidden in a palimpsest. We'll hear samples on today's show performed by La Mora. I'm Sarah Schneider, and thanks for joining me for Early Music Now. Merriam-Webster defines a palimpsest as, quote, writing material, such as a parchment or tablet, used one or more times after earlier writing has been erased, end quote. In the case of the San Lorenzo palimpsest, the previous writing could be recovered thanks to a high-resolution multispectral camera from the University of Hamburg. This type of camera allows manuscript pages to be photographed using various colors of light, even spectra invisible to the naked eye. After the initial discovery of the music in the 1980s, scholars and performers needed to wait until 2013 to read the text and the music. Let's hear selections from the recording Splendor da Ciel, which includes many world premiere recordings of music from the San Lorenzo palimpsest. I'll start the set with the title track, written by Giovanni Mazzuoli.

We heard selections from Splendor da Ciel featuring La Mora here on Early Music Now. The music on this recording was written during the period of cultural richness in Italy called the Trecento and was compiled in Florence in the early 15th century. Some of the pieces were written by previously unknown composers like Giovanni Mazzuoli and his son Piero, who were both organists. I'll start the next set with music by Piero Mazzuoli, Donna s'io orerato, Lady, if I have erred through too much love and too much faith, O my Lord, mercy. Here's La Mora here on Early Music Now.

0: We heard Amor mi stringe assai by Paolo da Firenze, performed by La Mora from their recording Splendor da Ciel. I'm Sarah Schneider. Thanks for being here for Early Music Now.
1: So my mom and I were finally starting to connect. Our relationship was getting so much better. And then, just 3 months later, she had a stroke.
2: After a great spiritual breakthrough, God's people often find themselves facing a new trial. For example, the book of Exodus tells us about the children of Israel at a place called Rephidim. That's where God told Moses to strike a rock and water came out. The people had witnessed a miracle. And then, almost the very next verse, they were off to the desert of Sinai. God led them into that desert, and He was with them there. He's with us, too, when we face dry times spiritually. That's why your desert can actually become a place of blessing. There are aspects of God's character, His heart, and His ways that we can't see anywhere else but in the desert. So the next time you head into a difficult situation, remember, God will never abandon you. With Seeking Him, I'm Nancy DeMoss Wagamuth.
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Next, we'll hear selections from The Lion's Ear, referring to the musical ear of Pope Leo X, who was born Giovanni di Lorenzo di Piero de' Medici in 1475, son of Lorenzo the Magnificent. Besides being an important patron of the arts, Pope Leo was an instrumentalist and composer in his own right. He owned a number of keyboard instruments, including three organs. Pope Leo X was also an avid listener. There's an account of him enjoying a motet by Josquin after dinner. It reads, "Dinner was in Castel Sant'Angelo, and His Holiness is still to be found at table, listening to the music of Josquin's Salve Regina, and it was very beautiful. It included several duos, which satisfied greatly." Here's La Mora.

We heard selections from The Lion's Ear, a 2016 recording featuring La Mora, honoring the musical legacy of Pope Leo X, born Giovanni de' Medici. La Mora is based in Basel, Switzerland, and is under the combined direction of Corina Marti and Michael Gonko. In 2011, they released a recording commemorating a major event in the history of the city of Basel, the General Council of the Catholic Church that was convened in 1431. In our time, major conferences like the G7 are wrapped up in a matter of days, but things were a bit different in the medieval era. The Council of Basel lasted almost two decades, with matters such as papal supremacy and the Hussite heresy on the agenda. La Mora's recording of European music at the time of the Council of Basel is one of my favorites among their many recordings, and I'd like to share a few tracks with you now, starting with a Gloria by Johannes Brassart.

0: We heard selections from European Music at the Time of the Council of Basel, featuring La Mora, including music by Bachois and Johannes Brassart. Early Music Now is distributed by the WFMT Radio Network Chicago and is produced in the studios of KMFA in Austin, Texas. I'm Sarah Schneider, so very glad you were able to join me today, and until next time.
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0: What kind of dreams could turn a family against its own? 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Sproul traces the life of Joseph, showing how God works even human betrayal toward his long-promised good.
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2: As we continue now with our story of Joseph, we recall that Joseph prospered in the eyes of the warden during his time in prison. And just as he had impressed Potiphar with his gift of administration, so he soon rose to the level of a highly trusted inmate in the king's prison. And he was set over the rest of the prisoners by the warden. And in chapter 40, verse 1, we pick up the next episode in Joseph's life, where we read these words. And it came to pass after these things that the butler and the baker of the king of Egypt offended their lord, the king of Egypt. And Pharaoh was angry with his two officers, the chief butler and the chief baker. So he put them in custody in the house of the captain of the guard in the prison, the place where Joseph was confined. And the captain of the guard charged Joseph with them, and he served them, so they were in custody for a while. Now, the Bible doesn't tell us exactly what the offense had been that was committed by the butler and or the baker, only that whatever they had done was so offensive to the Pharaoh that he had them thrown into this prison. Some have speculated that the prison, the royal prison, held those who were accused of treason and was basically a death row, that those who were confined therein could reasonably expect at some point to be executed. And if that is the case, then even Joseph would have been in such a position, not knowing whether he would live indefinitely. Although it's interesting that when we look back to the situation that caused Joseph to be incarcerated in the first place, we remember it was because of the false charges made against him by the wife of Potiphar, and that the warden gave so much confidence to Joseph and that he prospered so well in prison may give us an inkling that there were those in high places in Egypt who had serious doubts about the trustworthiness of the false testimony that had been leveled against him. But in any case, speculation abounds in historic Judaistic interpretations of this passage. Some suggest that the baker and the butler were engaged in a conspiracy to assassinate the Pharaoh, perhaps even to the point of poisoning his food or his drink. Now, in the ancient world, it was not uncommon to have political persons to be in charge of various forms of the national industry, and that they would serve more or less in the king's cabinet, so that the chief baker would be responsible for the production of grain throughout the entire land. He's not just simply the cook in the royal palace, but that he would have had a high-ranking political position. And likewise, the butler, who was the cupbearer to the king, was also the chief steward of all of the agriculture and the foodstuffs for the entire nation. At least that's the speculation. And that tradition, by the way, carried its way all the way down through the Middle Ages, and in some nations even to this day. And it would be something like if our president would send the Secretary of Commerce and the Secretary of Agriculture or the Secretary of the Treasury into federal prison. Or it may even bring to mind the conspiracy of Hitler's generals to assassinate him during World War II, for which they were summarily executed. But again, that's all speculation. All the Bible says is that these men offended Pharaoh. And we don't know exactly what the circumstances were of that particular offense. But in any case, the captain of the guard charged Joseph with them, so Joseph is now responsible for these prisoners. And verse 5 says, "Then the butler and the baker of the king of Egypt, who were confined in the prison, had a dream, both of them, each man's dream in one night, and each man's dream with its own interpretation. And Joseph came into them in the morning and looked at them and saw that they were sad." So we're told that these men each in the same night had a strange and peculiar dream. Now that already sort of foreshadows what's to come. And it also calls us back to the beginning of the narrative of Joseph, where Joseph got into so much trouble in the first place for his interpretation of dreams. And the dreams that he had interpreted originally were his own dreams. And you recall he expressed the content of those dreams to his brothers, in which he said someday that his brothers would bow down before him. And then also his second dream, he told that even his parents at some point would bow down before him. And there, Moses is telling us very early on in the narrative of Moses, or in the narrative of Joseph, that Joseph had the gift of interpreting dreams. And it was a gift bestowed by the Holy Spirit. It was not simply psychological insight, but was something that had its origin in the power and the revelation of God. So now, all of a sudden, the very thing that got Joseph into trouble in the first place, the interpreting of dreams, is now the occasion for Joseph's involvement in the royal court, because he comes to the cells of the butler and the baker and notices that their countenances are downcast, that they're obviously perplexed about something, they're troubled in their spirits, and so he makes inquiry to them. He asked Pharaoh's officers who were with him in the custody of his Lord's house, saying, "Why do you look so sad today?" And they said to him, "We each have had a dream, and there is no interpreter of it." And so Joseph said to them, "Do not interpretations belong to God? Tell them to me, please." Well, this is a strange thing that he says here. He hears from them that they've had these troublesome dreams. And what do you suppose people in the ancient world did when they had troublesome dreams? There was a lot of superstition that abounded with respect to the meaning and the interpretation of dreams. That's why every ancient court had their a group of magicians and diviners and soothsayers and fortune tellers who were regarded to have special insight to these things. And what Joseph says initially is that it is God who has the power to interpret dreams. And he, in a sense, is rebuking in advance people who would seek either to interpret their own dreams or to seek pagan methods of interpreting the meaning of their dreams. This is striking to us in this day and age because as human beings, we still sleep and we still have dreams. And yet, the whole business of the significance of dreams has all but passed from the consciousness of modern man. I have read a couple of books in my lifetime on the significance of interpretation of dreams. Sigmund Freud wrote extensively in this area. Some charismatic theologians in the last decade or so have probed into this whole phenomenon of dream interpretation. But we don't seem to put the stock in dreams that people in the ancient world did. Now, notice that throughout the Old Testament and even into the New Testament, one of the ways that God communicated to his people was through the dream. How did Joseph, not this Joseph, but Joseph who was betrothed to Mary, the mother of Jesus, how did he come to a state of peace in his soul about his betrothed's situation when she announces to him that she's with child? Joseph was very much upset about that, and he was of a mind to put her away privately, to end the relationship, and so on, until God revealed to him in a dream. the truth about Mary's pregnancy. Likewise, God spoke to them in a dream, giving warning to Joseph to flee from the wrath of Herod, and that ended in the flight into Egypt for the young baby Jesus and his family. Yet at the same time, there was a misuse of dreams, even in Scripture themselves, in the Scriptures themselves. We recall Jeremiah's complaint that when God spoke to Jeremiah and revealed to him what was going to happen with the impending judgment upon the city of Jerusalem, and Jeremiah began to give his prophecies that were sanctioned by God's divine commission, every time Jeremiah warned about the destruction of Jerusalem, the false prophets rushed in and told their dreams to the people, saying that they had had information from God and that God had promised that they could be at ease in Zion, that there would never be any destruction of the holy city, and so on. And you recall that Jeremiah protested before God, saying, God, you know, I'm in derision daily. Nobody listens to me. Everything I teach is being taught against by these other prophets who are telling their dreams. And you remember what God said? He said, let the prophet who has his dream tell his dream. But let the man of God preach the word of God faithfully. Now, let me say it again. God said to Jeremiah, let the prophet who has his dream tell his dream, but let the man of God speak the word of God faithfully. Now, here's the conflict and the tension. In the Bible, dreams were used as a means of divine revelation. Yet, not every dream that a person had was divine revelation. And the false prophets who did not have the gift of interpreting dreams, who were not agents of revelation, who were not especially miraculously endowed by God to give this kind of interpretation, spoke falsehoods out of their dreams. And so I can remember Luther speaking on this point at some point in his writings, in which he said that in his own lifetime, during the conflicts that he had to endure, where people were coming to him with advice about his doctrine and about the stance that he had taken that created so much controversy in the 16th century, he said no less than 40 people had said to him that they had had dreams about what Luther should do. And he said that if he listened to those people who had their dreams, he would have abandoned all of the truths of the gospel. And so he said, not being an agent of revelation, Luther said, I have to test every dream by the word of God. And it was by his holding tenaciously to the plain teaching of Scripture and the principles therein that kept him from being seduced by false prophets who claimed to have special revelation that they did not have. And again, the tension is here. There was the true prophet and there was the false prophet. The true prophet was given the word of God, and when he had a dream, he was given the interpretation of that word by God. The false prophet just took whatever dreams went through his head, whether they were created by indigestion or their own desires of the flesh, and acted as if they were the truth of God. That still happens, even to this day. And we need to be extremely careful when people claim some kind of special, gifted, esoteric, secret knowledge that they got while they were sleeping or something, that has to be tested by the Word of God. Now, Joseph understood that principle. And he says to these men, don't you know that the interpretation belongs to God? And then what does he say? Tell me your dreams. I mean, he's saying a mouthful there. He's saying, I can do it because God has given me this gift. Joseph is claiming to be anointed by God to have this particular insight that he has not in his own flesh, not in his own wisdom, not in his own insight, not in his own psychoanalysis, but by virtue of the divine gift. You know, it makes you wonder how he could have that much confidence after spending now 11 years in exile from his family and from his homeland in this foreign nation because of former dreams. You would think after all of the suffering and torment that he had endured, if he were like me, if he were like you, he'd probably be scratching his head and wonder, the last thing I'm ever going to do again is trust a dream or presume to interpret a dream, because look what happened the last time I did that. But he doesn't. He instead says, tell them to me, please. So then the chief butler told his dream to Joseph and said to him, behold, in my dream a vine was before me, and in the vine were three branches. And it was though it budded, its blossoms shot forth, and its clusters brought forth ripe grapes. Then Pharaoh's cup was in my hand, and I took the grapes and pressed them into Pharaoh's cup and placed the cup in Pharaoh's hand. Again, there are dreams and there are dreams. Dreams that are significant, as this one obviously was one that impressed itself mightily upon the dreamer. We've all had the experience of having nightmares, being awakened in a cold sweat, in terror at times. And then we get back to sleep, and in the morning we have a vague remembrance that we had had this disturbance in the night. But for the life of us, we can't recall the details of the dreams. They seem to slip from our memory so quickly. I remember first time I ever went to see, the only time I ever went to see a psychologist in my life. It resulted because I was playing golf with a man.

0: that had recurred over and over and over again in my life. And he wasn't an anointed minister of God or anything like that. But he looked at the psychological significance of this dream. He laid out a possible interpretation, a possible reason why I would have this dream, and helped me work through that, and I never had it again. And I think that there is some benefit to that. But the point is that I, in my own experience, was able to differentiate that dream from the run-of-the-mill dreams that I would be having under normal conditions, because it was recurrent. These men had it only once, and yet they could recite the next day to Joseph every detail of the dream. And of course, the butler was puzzled by it, and Joseph said, verse 12 of chapter 40, "This is the interpretation of it. The three branches are 3 days. And now within 3 days, Pharaoh will lift up your head and restore you to your place. And you will put Pharaoh's cup in his hand according to the former manner when you were his butler. But remember me when it is well with you, and please show kindness to me. Make mention of me to Pharaoh and get me out of this house. For indeed I was stolen away from the land of the Hebrews, and also I have done nothing here that they should put me into the dungeon." Now, that last phrase that Joseph gives when he asks the butler to remember him is so important in our understanding Joseph and understanding Scripture that I'm going to leave that for our next session and delve into it more deeply. And just finish today by just looking at the narrative here, that Joseph gives the interpretation, and he says that the three branches and so on indicates the time period of 3 days. And he says to the butler, after 3 days, Pharaoh is going to lift up your head, lift it up in exaltation. Pharaoh is going to restore you to his good favor. He's going to bring you back into the royal court, put you back in the position that you were. You will again be the cupbearer to the king, and all will go well with you.
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2: The Life of Joseph, a series of Renewing Your Mind with R.C. Sproul.

or for a thousand tongues. The way it came about is an interesting way. Many people know John Wesley's story, 24th of May 1738, when he was listening to someone speaking at a little meeting in Aldersgate Street in London. He wrote in his journal, "I felt my heart strangely warmed. I felt I did trust in Christ, Christ alone for salvation, and an assurance was given me that he had taken away my sins, even mine, and saved me from the law of sin and death." But not so many people know that just a few days before, on the 21st of May, which was Whit Sunday that year, Charles Wesley had come into a similar experience. And it was a year afterwards, as an anniversary hymn, that he wrote "O for a Thousand Tongues to Sing." Now, "O for a Thousand Tongues to Sing" was not the first verse which he wrote. The first verse which he wrote was "Glory to God and praise and love be ever, ever given by saints below and saints above, the church in earth and heaven. On this glad day, the glorious sun of righteousness arose. On my benighted soul he shone and filled it with repose." So it's a reference to what had happened a year before. The reference to "O for a Thousand Tongues" is an interesting one, because Peter Bowler, a Moravian missionary, had been a great help to both Charles and John Wesley in their spiritual search. And Peter Bowler on one occasion had said, "Had I a thousand tongues, I would praise the Lord with them all." So a year after this spiritual experience that Charles Wesley had, he wrote "O for a Thousand Tongues to Sing My Great Redeemer's Praise."

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Alexander Ferris conducted the London Promenade Orchestra in With Honor Crowned by Albert Kitelby. Before that, we heard the Intermezzo No. 1 from Volferati's The Jewels of the Madonna, presented by the Tokyo Metropolitan Symphony Orchestra under Hiroshi Ishimaru. Next, the trio in E-flat from Telemann's Table Music Production 1.

Franz Bruggen conducted the Concerto Amsterdam in the Trio in E-flat from Telemann's Table Music Production 1. Next, the second movement of Beethoven's String Trio in C minor, Opus 9, No. 3.

0: You heard the Leopold String Trio in the second movement of Beethoven's String Trio in C minor, Opus 9, No. 3.
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reading from Daily Portions from the writings of J.C. Philpott for August 15th. Oh, that I knew where I might find him, that I might come even to his dwelling. I would order my cause before him and fill my mouth with arguments. Job 23, 3 and 4. Was not Job in the same spot where we often are? If this aged patriarch had not known what it was to be shut up in his mind, harassed and distressed and well near overwhelmed with the attacks of the wicked one, he would not have said, "Oh, that I knew where I might find him, that I might come even to his dwelling. I would order my cause before him and fill my mouth with arguments." Has that ever been, is it now, the genuine feeling, the real experience of your soul? Do look into your heart, you that fear God. Do look for a moment, if you've never looked before, at the work of grace. And where are you, if you've never looked at it? And consider if you know any of these matters. Did you ever, in a feeling of darkness, gloom, bondage, and distress of soul, cry? I do not say the words. It is the feelings we want. Let the words go. Oh, that I knew where I might find him. Lord, I do want to find you. My soul longs after you. I want a taste of your blessed presence. I want to embrace you in the arms of my faith. I want the sweet testimonies of your gracious lips. Oh, that I knew where I might find you. I would not care what I went through. If so, then these very things show that you have the fear of God in your souls and the teaching of the Spirit in your hearts. You are where Job was, and if you know something of what Job speaks here, oh, that I knew where I might find him, that I might come even to his dwelling. If that is the desire of your soul, you have Job's religion, you have Job's experience, you have Job's affliction in this matter, and you will have Job's deliverance, Job's joy, Job's peace, and Job's salvation. Job's God is your God, and you will soon be where Job is now, bathing your ransomed soul in all the glory of the Lamb. A reading from Daily Portions, compiled from the writings of J.C. Philpott by his daughters, and available in the public domain.

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1: When Saul of Tarsus was awakened to his need of Christ, the first Christian he met loved him, prayed for him, fed him, and guided him. God works through people. Paul prayed, and the answer came through a man called Ananias. Now, the principle of God working through people is foundational to the mission of the church. God can transform a human life without any other person being involved, but his normal way is to work through people. We are God's fellow workers. So if you belong to Christ, God has work for you to do. Find a local church, and other believers will help you to discover what God wants you to do.
0: Is there someone in your life who needs to know the God of the Bible and might be open to take a journey through the Bible with you? Invite them to openthebible.org.
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0: I'm Elliot Forrest, and it is my pleasure to welcome you to the next broadcast of the radio series from the Chamber Music Society of Lincoln Center. David Finkel and Wuhan Artistic Directors. Now in its 56th season, the Chamber Music Society is one of the world's leading chamber music presenters. From its home in New York's Alice Tully Hall, on tour and on recordings, the Chamber Music Society delivers dazzling performances by virtuosic musicians to countless devoted listeners. On today's broadcast, we'll be wallowing in the pathos, the drama, and the stunning melodies of tragic Russian chamber music. First, it's a cello ensemble arrangement of Rachmaninoff's stunning setting of Nunc Dimittis from his all-night vigil. Then we'll hear Peter Ilyich Tchaikovsky's massive elegiac piano trio in A minor, which he wrote in memory of his friend and mentor Nikolai Rubinstein. We spoke with co-artistic director of the Chamber Music Society, David Finkel, who told us more about these two sorrowful Russian compositions.
1: The program opens with a subtle, quiet take on Russian sorrow, a beautiful rendition of Now Lettest Thou Thy Servant Depart in Peace, which Sergei Rachmaninoff wrote for his choral work titled All Night Vigil. Rachmaninoff's music is reserved, but still incredibly touching, sincere, and at points painfully yet beautifully sad. Here we enjoy a version of this piece for cello ensemble, a rich mass of instrumental voices that accentuates the distinctive harmonies of the piece. You'll hear the arranger, CMS cellist Dmitry Atapin, playing the top line. On the second part of the broadcast, we hear a masterwork by Tchaikovsky. When Tchaikovsky was starting out as a professor at the recently founded Moscow Conservatory, he lived with Nikolai Rubinstein, the institution's founder, who offered him a lot of support, encouragement, and friendship during his early career. After Rubinstein died of tuberculosis in March of 1881, Tchaikovsky conceived of the perfect final tribute to dedicate to his friend, a sprawling piano trio in A minor with the subtitle In Memory of a Great Artist. The form of Tchaikovsky's trio was totally unique when it came out in 1882. The opening follows the sonata form we'd expect from the first movement of a classical piano trio, but it is on a massive scale. The soaring themes are all extended, repeated, and developed at length before new material is heard. The second movement, a massive set of variations, begins with a sweet, almost childlike theme in the piano. What follows is like a music history lesson. Tchaikovsky writes every kind of variation you can imagine, from a perfect Baroque-style fugue to a bombastic variation with trumpeting string parts that evoke Beethoven, to a swirling Chopin-esque mazurka, to a waltz that is, well, pure Tchaikovsky. There is a celebratory final variation that makes it seem again as though the movement will end optimistically, but this hope is crushed by a coda in which the opening theme of the piece returns, played by the cello and violin at full volume, while the piano accompanies with stormy arpeggios. At the very end, everything dissolves into a tragic funeral march, the cello uttering the last fragment of the theme in despair.
0: Thank you, David. To start, we'll be hearing a melancholy cello ensemble arrangement of a movement from Rachmaninoff's All Night Vigil. It's the Nunc Dimittis, and the text, if it were sung, would read, Lord, now lettest thou thy servant depart in peace according to thy word, which thou hast prepared before the face of all people, to be a light, to lighten the Gentiles, and to be the glory of thy people Israel. Now we'll hear it. Here is the ensemble of 12 cellists from the Chamber Music Society of Lincoln Center, with Nunc Dimittis from the All Night Vigil by Rachmaninoff.

0: We just heard the music of Sergei Rachmaninoff, the Nunc Dimittis, from his All Night Vigil, Opus 37, in a performance given by cellists from the Chamber Music Society of Lincoln Center on the WFMT Radio Network.
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0: I'm Elliot Forrest. We've got more tragic Russian music coming up on the second part of this program. Pianist Gilles Van Sadel told us about what he loves about playing Tchaikovsky's towering piano trio in A minor and his memories of preparing this performance.
1: My name is Gilles Van Sadel. I'm a pianist, and I've been playing with the Chamber Music Society of Lincoln Center since about 2007. This piece is, I want to say, unique in chamber music in that the piano part is one of the most unabashedly virtuosic and romantic and features a kind of huge pianism that rarely exists to this level in chamber music. And it's just, if you can play it, it takes a lot of work and preparation, but if you can play it, it is so much fun and so exciting, and it's so thrilling to play in every way, on a really emotional but also just a physical level. So for those of you who don't play the piano that much, you'll have to just take my word for it, but it just like feels really great to have this piece in your hands. When I see it on my schedule and it's come up, I'm always really excited. And that's not in a super intellectual way. I'm just really thrilled to get to play this piece. I had the distinct pleasure of collaborating with Chad Hoops, violinist, and Clive Greensmith, cellist, for this performance. And what I remember is how little we had to talk in the spoken language of English about the piece, because there's so much that's communicated by sound. And I think that, you know, a lot of our discussions were how to tie the piece together when we get to the variations. You'll hear there's a lot of tempo changes and things like that. But a lot of it was just playing and listening and reacting. And that's when things are working really nicely. And I think we remember walking off stage and feeling like that was a good one.
0: Thank you so much. It's exciting to hear that this piece, which is so difficult for the piano, is also so much fun to perform. Tchaikovsky's Piano Trio in A Minor was the first in a series of Russian piano trios written in memory of a dead musician. Sergei Rachmaninoff wrote a short elegiac trio as a student, and then another one following the death of Tchaikovsky himself. Anton Arensky's passionate 1894 trio in D minor has an elegiac third movement written in memory of the cellist Karl Davidoff. The trend continued into the 20th century, with a string of works, including the devastating E minor piano trio of Dmitri Shostakovich. But it all started here, with the trio that Tchaikovsky wrote for Nikolai Rubinstein between 1881 and 1882. Now let's hear it. From the Chamber Music Society of Lincoln Center, here are Gilles Van Sadel, pianist, Chad Hoops, violinist, and Clive Greensmith, cellist, with the Piano Trio in A Minor, Opus 50, by Peter Ilyich Tchaikovsky.